0: picture of El Nino is hot and dry, but it's, of course, it's more complex than that. The Indian Ocean, particularly at the moment, is quite warm and it's providing us a lot of moisture. It's not necessarily going to continue, but temperatures have already through the winter been really warm through eastern Australia, relatively warm.
1: One of the new Spirit of Tasmania ferries has arrived at its future home port in Devonport for the first time after years of delays. Mac Hurd has more.
2: Thousands of onlookers gathered along the banks of the Mersey River this morning to catch a glimpse of Spirit of Tasmania 4 arriving in Devonport for the first time. The vessel is in Devonport for testing and commissioning ahead of its first passenger service scheduled for the end of October. It's nearly a year to the day since the brand new ferry first passed by Devonport on its journey to Tasmania from Scotland, where it was being stored. But it continued on to Hobart as works on the new berthing infrastructure in Devonport were still underway several years after the ferries were first intended to be operational.
1: And Australian golfer Cam Smith is in contention for victory at the LIV Golf event in the US city of Indianapolis. Smith's third round of 3-under puts him in a four-way tie for second at 12-under, one shot behind leader Michael Lasasso. To the weather for the state, areas of morning fog and patchy frost in the northeast, dry apart from a possible brief light shower about the southwestern district in the afternoon. For Melbourne, partly cloudy, a top today of 17. Right now it's 11 degrees. ABC News.
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9: Oh, what a morning. It's just beautiful walking down to the studio this morning. And a massive win for Carlton Footy Club last night over the favourites, Dockers, really. Coming off the back of Josh Fraser getting that nod as the official coach for Carlton Footy Club. So we'll dissect this in the Sunday sports segment with Megan Huthwaite. So she's going to join you in the next hour. We'll talk about this and we'll also get an update for you for the Test cricket and also AFLW. And in On the Money, which is coming up in just a tick, if you're looking at support at home packages and you're wondering, oh, could I actually get someone to help take me to medical appointments, to help me with my shopping, maybe some gardening, and you're trying to do the sums, it can get a little confusing and it might look like it's cheaper to do it privately. So Rachel Lane from Aged Care Gurus has got some tips and tricks on how to make those calculations just that little bit easier. And you can call now and ask her your questions on 1300 222 774, and maybe she can help you tease this out. 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And you may be quite busy this weekend because the local sports finals are on. Maybe you've been there on the sidelines cheering on your favourites for the whole season, and this is crunch time. We're going to look at the psychology of sideline parenting. Maybe you've seen it all. We want to look at what behaviours have you experienced from parents and grandparents and people supporting on the sidelines. And do you think that it's teaching kids fair play, or is it possibly teaching kids something along the lines of fear? 0437 774 774 or 1300 222 774. Would love to hear from you. But up next, we will do On the Money.
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9: 7 past 10, you're with Lisa Leong, and we are going to do On the Money now. 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Anything we share here is general in nature, doesn't take into account your personal circumstances, financial situations or needs.
10: On the Money.
9: Maybe you need help even getting out of bed, or maybe it's just a little bit more of a nudge that you need to help you carry your grocery bags or do some cleaning up. How might the support at home services help you, and have you had trouble doing those calculations? Rachel Lane from Aged Care Gurus can help you crunch the numbers. 1-300-222-774 if you have any questions. And good morning, Rachel.
11: Good morning, Lisa.
9: What are you finding in terms of the confusion around how to calculate whether or not you're better paying for things privately or asking for support at home services, Rachel?
11: Yeah, it can be really confusing. I guess in the old world, we just had one contribution rate, and now we've really got three different contribution rates depending on the type of services that you receive.
9: Okay, so what are these three, Rachel?
11: So we've got a breakdown. Every support at home package gets broken down into clinical care, independent services, and everyday living services. And then depending on which category your service falls into depends on what you pay. So for clinical care, there's no co-contribution. For independent services, the minimum contribution is 5%, and that's what you would expect to pay if you're a full pensioner. The maximum contribution is 50%, and that's what you would expect to pay if you were a self-funded retiree. Part pensioners are obviously on a sliding scale in between. And then you've got everyday living services, where the minimum contribution is 17.5%, and the maximum contribution goes all the way up to 80%.
9: And when you're talking about contribution, who or what is contributing?
11: Yeah, so it's the person receiving the service that's contributing, and it's based on your assets and your income. And obviously, I always say to people, the minute anyone is quoting something to you in percentages, the million-dollar question is percentage of what? So you need to know what is the price of that service, because sometimes it's easy to fall into the trap of thinking, well, if I'm only contributing half, that must be cheaper than buying it privately. And that just isn't always the case. You need to look at what the price of the service is. The other trap that a lot of people are falling into is they're just comparing the hourly rate and going with the cheapest hourly rate, and not realising that there are lots of providers out there that will force you to take a minimum shift of time. So, for example, you might only need an hour of care, but that provider might enforce a minimum two-hour shift, which means you'll need to pay for 2 hours of care to get the hour of care.
9: Is there a particular way to figure out the price of a service? Like, is there a menu that applies to everyone, or does it depend on the service provider?
11: It completely depends on the service provider. So certainly the government publish, if you like, average figures across the industry, but it will depend on the provider, and then it will also depend on which day of the week and what hour of the day you want care. So as you would expect, if you're wanting to receive services on a Sunday night, that's going to cost you more than, say, at 10 o'clock in the morning, you know, Monday to Friday.
9: Okay, let's go to the next level of the definitions then. So clinical care, what is this? Because this is obviously important.
11: It is. And I often say that clinical care includes things that end in ist. So, you know, your physiotherapist, your occupational therapist, nurses, they don't end in ist. But those types of services are what fall under your clinical care. And I guess one of the most concerning things that I'm seeing, and one of the reasons I would really love people to, I guess, have more clarity around this, is that there was a survey that came out during the week that showed that in Victoria, just over 31% of people either reduced or stopped their support at home services. So that's not what we want to see. And one of the concerning parts about that was that the clinical care services, which don't attract a co-contribution and include really important things like physiotherapy and occupational therapy and nursing, that 12% of respondents had reduced or stopped those services. So that makes me worry that people are receiving support at home. They're getting bills that they can't afford. They're not really understanding which part of the package is attracting the co-contribution. So they're just stopping all of it. And that's the thing that I wouldn't want to see people doing, especially with those clinical care services, A, because you're not paying a co-contribution, but B, because they are just so important to preventing falls. They're such a crucial service.
9: You're listening to Lisa Leong. We're doing On the Money here on ABC Radio, and Rachel Lane is from Aged Care Gurus, and we're looking at these support at home services and the different contributions that you need to make depending on the categories. We've got a question here, Rachel. What's the difference between self-managed and provider-managed and the cost? That's from Melinda in Burwood.
11: Yeah, so you can self-manage your home care package. I guess the big difference is that you're then responsible for hiring and firing your care team. So that, you know, that will appeal to some people and really not appeal to others. So you've got to think about, are you happy to do that? Or perhaps you might have someone who's happy to do that for you. Like, you know, the person I often refer to as Ted, that, you know, the trusted elder's daughter who's trying to coordinate all of these things. She might be happy to do that for you, but it is putting a lot more responsibility onto you versus onto the home care provider. Having said that, it does give you more flexibility around who you receive services from, when you receive those services, because you are able to negotiate these things yourself. And there are platforms out there that can help you to do it. So there's a platform called Mabel, and they do the screening of the workers. So you know that they've got the relevant qualifications and the police checks and things of that nature. So that can be a good starting point for if you're going to go down the road of self-management.
9: We're doing support at home services with Rachel Lane from Aged Care Gurus for On the Money. 1-300-222-774-0437-774-774 if you have any questions that you would like to ask Rachel about how to figure out these services, particularly the cost. Margaret is here from Central Victoria. Good morning, Margaret.
12: Thank you for this really, really great topic, and thank you to your guest. I've got a dear friends who are partners, and he has just been diagnosed with very early dementia, and that is drug induced, right? Mm. Medical prescribed drug induced. Won't go down that track. And she has had a heart condition which has been managed really well. She knows more than most GPs about what he needs and she needs, right? And she's just recently had a bit of a hiccup when a simple colonoscopy ended up in the hospital for a week. And it wasn't the doctor's fault. It was because of how short she is. Naturally, the digestive tract is shorter. Okay, now she's in a situation where she, who's been caregiving all these years, now needs care as well, and she's applied well ahead and timely for the My Aged Care package. And I don't know if she's got the codes yet, but she cannot get through that barrier of getting them to actually do the stuff behind the scene to give her the package. How can she expedite that? She's done everything. She's one of the most, by the way, she was one of the most brilliant PAs we've ever had in this state, okay? If she can't do it, no one can do it.
9: This is a very good point that Margaret is making. So
11: it is.
9: Rachel, do you understand the question there? So she's obviously applied for everything.
11: I do. And this is probably the biggest concern with the system. I mean, there's lots of concerns, but one of the biggest concerns is around the waiting times. The government released a report last week or the week before saying that the waiting times have dropped. So they were at about 13 months. The government are now saying that they've got them down to about 255 days. Whether it's one or the other, it's way too long. You know, we're talking about people waiting 12 months to get access to the care that they need. It really is an issue. And then if you're in a regional area like you are, Margaret, well, access to services, even once you're approved,

0: be very difficult to come by because there just aren't enough workers, particularly in those regional areas.
1: Thank you so much, Margaret, for your call. We're going to keep on moving because we've got Kathy on the line who's got a question for you, Rachel Lane. Kathy, good morning.
2: Good morning, Rachel. How are you?
0: Good morning.
2: My question is, can you back-to-back two services, e.g. sleeping for 1 hour and then do a respite for 2 hours so that you do not have to pay the two-hour fee for 1 hour?
0: Well, a lot of people are, I'm not exactly clear on what you mean, but a lot of people, what they're doing is they're trying to add extra into, so they might only need, say, an hour of care, but what they're doing is because they're being forced to take a minimum two-hour shift, they're then getting cleaning and other things put into that shift so that they can use the time that they're paying for, essentially. Because it is that time, that minimum shift time is really costing people a lot of money. But the problem with having such long minimum shifts is that what we know works best for most people is a little and often. So a lot of people need a little bit of care frequently, and we know that that works better than big chunks of care infrequently. And unfortunately, and this is part of the, issue with people who are staying in their home, in the family home. It's not an efficient way to deliver care compared to, say, a retirement community. So we've got to look at that and go, well, how do we do this? You know, should we actually be setting up care hubs across the suburbs that people can go to so that you can get your care delivered in a 15-minute or a 30-minute increment so that people don't have to pay for 2 hours of care when all they really need is 30 minutes.
1: And there's no way you can bundle it with a friend, Rachel, if you are neighbours?
0: Well, I guess if you were able to deal with the same provider, you could certainly look at doing that. It would take a little bit of coordination, but I don't see why you couldn't do that and share the minimum shift. And that's where, I guess, the model of delivering care into homes in suburbs that are normally quite far apart. Generally speaking, you don't have neighbours, unlike in a retirement community where you can often have neighbours who want care. It's far less likely in the suburbs that your next door neighbour wants the same care as you at the same time on the same day.
1: Beautiful. Thank you, Kathy from Inverloch. Okay, in the text line it says, the hourly rates are exorbitant. This texter asks, how can a provider justify the hourly rate? For example, a chiro might be $250 an hour, but many private chiros only charge $80 for an appointment.
0: Yeah, it's a really good point. So one of the things that the government have forced the providers to do is to bundle all of their costs into their hourly rate. And what we've seen is that the hourly rates have blown out because they don't know how long it's going to take to travel to get to each person. There's administration fees. And let's face it, the overwhelming majority of these providers need to make a profit. Most of them are not in it to not make a profit. So there's that layer that needs to be added into it as well. But you're right, some of the costs, and that's where people, particularly self-funded retirees, really need to crunch the numbers on this. Can I just give you a couple of examples?
1: Yes.
0: Okay. So take cleaning as an example, because that's a very common service for people to use, domestic cleaning. And a lot of the time that cleaning service will cost about $100, $110 an hour if you buy it through your support at home package. Now, if you're a full pensioner, let's just round it down to $100. If you're a full pensioner, that'll cost you $17.50 an hour because it falls into the bucket of everyday living services.
1: Yeah.
0: But if you're a self-funded retiree, your co-contribution is 80%. So that hour will cost you $80. Now, most private cleaners will only cost you about $50 an hour. So the idea that you're going

0: $200, depending on what the nature of the visit is. Through your support at home package, there's no co-contribution. Now, if you're paying privately, you might also have private health insurance that will cover some of it, but you'll still have a gap. So it really is about understanding that the one bucket of money, support at home has funding of between $11,000 and $78,000 a year, and then how much you contribute towards that depends on your assets and your income. But it's really about understanding that that's not really one bucket of money. It's really three. And that's how you should think about it. Think about it as three buckets of money and work out which bucket of money you want to spend and which bucket of money it doesn't make any sense for you to spend that because your co-contributions are just going to be so high that you're better off paying for it privately.
1: And then when you're talking about three buckets, it's everyday living, independent services, and then this clinical care. They're the three buckets?
0: Exactly.
1: Okay.
0: Yeah, and so clinical care becomes a no-brainer, right? And that's why I'm concerned about this survey that came out this week saying that 12% of Victorians have reduced or completely eliminated their allied health services, their clinical services, stopped receiving them or reduced them.
1: Yes.
0: We don't want to see people doing that because, A, you need it, but B, the reason they're giving is because of the co-contributions, and that makes me think they're not understanding where the co-contributions within
1: yes.
0: their package are actually coming from.
1: Now, it is 25 past 10 on ABC Radio. You're with Lisa Leong. We're doing On the Money, and Rachel Lane from Aged Care Gurus is here looking at the support at home service packages, which can be rather confusing. So we're looking at these three categories. It's everyday living, independent services, and also clinical care. And each of them attracts a different contribution rate. Rachel, if we could move through some of these text message questions. So Rob asks, what can I do if I have a fully managed package with a provider and they're unable to provide me with a person on a regular basis to shower my mother? Can I then find my own person and have the package pay for the service?
0: Well, potentially you would need to get them to, you would need the support at home provider to agree to enter into that third party arrangement. And that's not as simple as it sounds. It's not as simple as just sending them an invoice. They need to make sure that that worker has all the relevant qualifications and checks. That's why those platforms can be quite handy, because they do that part for you, which can be quite administratively burdensome. But in theory, yes. The other thing is, depending on what other services you're receiving, you could move to a different provider. It never ceases to amaze me that people think that once they've chosen their aged care provider, that they have to stay there forever, even if they're not happy with the service, even if they're not happy with the price. You can absolutely move, and there's no penalties to moving. So if you think that there's a provider out there that could offer you a better service or a better price or both, then you should absolutely explore that.
1: Rachel Lane from HQ Gurus talking about support at home services. This one, my mum has a provider that separates personal care and other assistance, such as cleaning. Is that the norm? That's from Lynn from Shep.
0: Absolutely it is. Yeah, because they'll be separating out those three buckets of services.
1: And so that's
0: whether
1: probably
0: or not
1: better,
0: they're clinical.
1: Actually.
0: Yeah, that's right. Yeah, but it will potentially mean that it means that they can accurately work out what your co-contributions should be. Now, I should say that from the 1st of October, some personal care services, so personal care at the moment falls into the bucket of independence, and it attracts the co-contribution of between 5 and 50%. Some of those personal care services after the 1st of October are actually going to move over into clinical services and stop attracting that co-contribution, because sadly we've seen people who are not receiving enough personal care, so assistance with, you know, showering and getting dressed, all of those sorts of things. And so the government have realised that's actually a health problem, and that does need to move over into clinical services and stop those co-contributions. We've heard terrible stories of people paying up to $200 to have a shower on the weekend.
1: Julie from North Cadarce, do you know anything about restorative care?

0: pathway with my aged care?
1: Yeah, so short-term restorative care is part of the Support at Home program now. And short-term restorative care is a fabulous program if you can qualify for it. It's essentially a, as it sounds, it's a short-term, more intensive rehabilitation style program that's designed to keep you out of hospital or residential aged care.
0: Thank you so much, Rachel Lane from Aged Care Guru. Always good to chat.
1: Thanks, Lise.
0: It's Rachel Lane from Aged Care Gurus, and we're talking about the Support at Home package. Up next, it is Children's Book Week. Love to know, what's that one children's book that you grew up with that you would love to pass on to your kids and why? Our teacher, librarian and author Megan Daly will come and look at how the language and formats of children's books have changed.

0: classic again, The Supremes. You keep me hanging on. It is 10:32. You're with Lisa Leong on ABC Radio. And Children's Book Week has been launched and it's coming up this week as well. And so I want to ask you, what children's book did you grow up with that you pass on or have passed on to your kids and grandkids, and why? What is that special place that it has in your heart, and what did you love about it? Maybe it was the fact that it was a great rhyme. Maybe it was the pictures and the way it was drawn that really sung to you. It could be something like Where the Wild Things Are, etc. So we will do that in just a tick, and I want you to keep on thinking. 1-300-222-774-0437-774-774. What's that one children's book that you grew up with that you would love to pass on to your kids and your grandkids, and why? That's up next.
1: Every community has stories worth sharing. 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
3: 1034, what's that one children's book that's really special in your heart and something that you perhaps have been reading to your kids or to your grandkids, and why? Because it is Children's Book Week, and author, teacher and librarian Megan Daly is with you. Good morning, Megan.
4: Oh, good morning. Nice to speak to you.
3: Now, I'm going to ask you the tricky question, but do you have one?
4: I have so many. Mine change depending on what I am reading, but one that is always very, very special to me is Jessica's Box by Peter Carnevis. He's a Queensland author illustrator, and it's won a number of awards. There's just something so quiet and gentle and beautiful about that book. It's almost hard to articulate, but it just, I think I read it to my own daughters so many times, it seared into my memory,
3: isn't it?
4: And it's just so beautiful.
3: Well, actually, one of the authors that I love is Mem Fox, and I think it's just the way it is repetitive.
4: That is,
3: and it does sear itself, but the simplicity does sometimes hide how tricky it must be to actually come up with a good children's book.
4: Incredibly difficult. I've written a number of adult nonfiction books, and I'm currently in the midst of writing what is a very short junior fiction title, and it is doing my head in. The fewer words there are, actually, the harder it is to do it.
3: And I guess, is it a matter of paring it back, or is it you start small?
4: Well, no, it's paring it back. So it's finding exactly the right word to articulate what you want to say, make it age appropriate so a young audience will understand it. But you also want to have something for the adults. For a lot of young people, adults are reading them these books. They're a shared read. So you want to be kind of having humour at an adult level, but also humour at a child level. It's a very, very tricky thing to do. And when an author like Mem Fox gets it right, my gosh, you know they've got it right, because you can, like you say, it's got that beautiful, not only can you read it multiple times over and not get sick of it, but it just, it's got this rhythm to it and this song-like quality.
3: And if you're wondering which books Mem Fox has done, it's Where is the Green Sheep? That's a early 2000s, I think, but then you might even remember Koala Lou as well. Now, we're speaking to Megan Daly. She's a teacher, librarian, and also podcast co-host and children's author. And we are talking about the favourite children's book that you grew up with that you have wanted to pass on to your kids and your grandkids as well, because it's Children's Book Week. And Joey has called in on 1300 222 774. Joey, hello.
5: Okay, guys.
3: G'day.
5: How you going?
3: Pretty good. So share, what book is special to you?
5: Oh, it's, I don't know if it's a child's book, but, you know, Huckleberry Finn, when I grew up.
4: Ah, yes.
5: Reading that, yeah. I know it's got some coarse language, but it's got some real adult values that I believe, you know, and a really good coming of age book. You know, you're talking earlier about how children's books have changed over time, but I really feel like we need to acknowledge our history and, no, not so much our history, but American history, and sort of get that sense of adventure that I feel a lot of children's books are missing these days.
3: Ah, sense of adventure. I love that, Joey. And Megan, any thoughts and feelings?
4: Yeah, look, things like Huckleberry Finn, and you're exactly right, that is a children's book, but it's at a much higher level than potentially we would have them at these days. There's a huge amount of history and knowledge that you need to come to that book. And the classics are very much like that often. They're very much books which were telling a tale. They maybe had a moral base to them, but they are so beautifully written that they become classics. They're books that have stood the test of time. Sometimes some of them haven't stood the test of times in terms of things like race and gender, but certainly that sense of adventure that is in Huckleberry Finn is central to, I think, what every author is trying to capture. Adventure, joy, fun, childhood, wrapped up in words.
3: Oh, now, thank you so much, Joey. We have got a goodie here. Pierre has joined you. Pierre, good morning.
0: Good morning, Lisa.
3: Okay. What is your nomination for favourite children's book? You've got a goodie here.
0: Yes, it's Busy, Busy World by Richard Scarry.
3: Oh, yes. One of my favourites too. Yeah, mine was so tattered because we kept on reading it over and over again, Pierre.
0: Yes.
3: Do you remember which worker was your favourite?
0: Pierre, the policeman, I think it was.
4: Oh, that's beautiful. Being able to find yourself in a book is so important. And I've got set of Richard Scarry postcards in my office that I give out as gift
0: wonderful.
4: Cards because I just love them so much. But yeah. I've also got a new recommendation for you, Pierre. There's a book that's just been released in Australia called You, Me, Community by Zanny Louise and Tony Flowers, and it took me right back to Richard Scarry. It is 100% Richard Scarry based, and it is stunning.
0: Oh, fantastic, yes.
4: Yeah.
3: Oh, thank you,
0: I'll try
3: Pierre.
0: And get that. Thank
3: I
0: you, Lisa.
3: Love that so much. I'd forgotten about Richard Scarry and Busy,
4: so
3: Busy
4: wonderful.
3: World. Beautiful. And just the drawings. I vividly remember the construction workers with their hard hats and they're all look so cute, didn't they?
4: Yep.
3: Thank you, Pierre.
4: Yep.
3: Now we've got Helen from Ballarat here. G'day, Helen.
6: Good morning, Lisa.
3: Good morning,
6: your guest. Yep.
3: Okay, what have you got for us, Helen, in terms of your favourite children's book?
6: Well, I'm a big fan of Alice and Lester, and I read them to my own children, and now I read them to my 9 grandchildren.
3: Wow.
6: I love her books, and a particular one I just gave to a granddaughter turning 5 a couple of weeks ago was The Journey Home with Wild and Woolly.
4: Beautiful, yep.
6: And I think it just captures a 5-year-old's imagination of all these wonderful places that they could visit. The illustrations are magnificent and they choose who they are in every picture. And then the beautiful conclusion to it is that Wild and Woolly actually go home to mum and dad and, and they have hot chocolates before they climb into their own beds. It's just comforting and beautiful.
4: Yeah, and she's just such... You know, Alice and Lester is still producing some of the best books in the country. And in fact, you can visit her at her. She's got a shop in a town called Fish Creek in Victoria.
6: Yeah.
4: And her book Magic Beach is so special to me. I've got a print from that book. I've got some of the crockery that's been designed from that book. I think what you said is really true as well. She captures what a 5-year-old feels and thinks and wants and wonders. Yeah.
6: Yes. And just to finish up, her one I always give to new babies is of hers is called Kissed by the Moon, and that's like a dreaming
4: makes me
6: of
4: weep every time.
6: Yes, and it's like a prayer and a lullaby and a wish for this new child that's come, you know, earthside. It's quite beautiful. Yeah. Thank you,
3: Helen. And I just wanted to know if you've got 9 grandchildren, do you read to them as a group? Are you reading individually to them?
6: I read to them as a group. They're between 9 and 6 months, so across 4 families. But
3: wow.
6: I read to them when they come to me. I read to them when I go to their house. If we have a family weekend away, we all read together. And even during COVID with the older two, I was reading after lunch every afternoon on Zoom to them.
3: Wow, Helen.
6: Just so that mum could have a little break and we could sort of, I'd just do 3 books every afternoon at 1 o'clock, just 3, you know, just to...
4: That's so beautiful.
3: It's amazing. And Helen, this is a new thing that I'm thinking about is, do we do voices or not? Like, do you take on the characters? Do you do the voices? That's what I want to know.
6: Yeah, depending on the book, not with Alice and Lester's books, but if I've got some books, I might.
3: Oh, I love that.
6: And I have to be regulated by the child's reaction too, because sometimes I get a bit too much in character, and I might have frightened them. So I have to tone it back a bit because I have a love for children's literature. So yeah,
3: You are the best. I would love you

0: to read to me one day. Thank you,
1: Absolutely.
0: Helen. Isn't that fantastic? I love that. And we also have on the line Sharon. Hello, Sharon.
2: Good morning, Lisa.
0: Okay, what is your favourite children's book? I know you want to stretch this. You don't just want to nominate one, do you, Sharon?
2: Well, my text originally said, how can you have just one favourite children's book?
1: I agree with you.
0: Come on.
2: The range is so broad. It's
0: yes.
2: But my children's father's favourite book when he was a kid was Rosie's Walk by Pat Hutchins, which has got incredible illustrations through it.
1: And no words.
2: Yeah,
1: yeah, it's in a wonderful book.
2: Yeah, it's incredible. So my children enjoyed that, but they more so enjoyed Alison Lester and Jackie French. Josephine Loves to Dance.
1: Oh, isn't it a wonderful
2: one of
1: book?
2: My it's so beautiful. So and The Secrets
1: and Diary of a Wombat.
2: Yes, she has an incredible catalogue of books that she's written.
1: She does. Over 100.
0: Oh, my gosh, over 100. That is incredible. Thank you, Sharon, and reminding me of Rosie's Walk by Pat Hutchins. I'd forgotten how beautiful that is and, as you mentioned, without words.
1: It's very clever. The text, really, the story is told through the images, and you almost don't realise there's no text because you can tell that story just through the images, which is the wonder of picture books, I think.
0: Now, it's Children's Book Week, and Megan Daly is a teacher librarian and podcast co-host and children's author as well. And we are looking at your favourite children's book, and you are taking us back because Dolores from Malvern East has Dolores is here. Hello, Dolores.
3: Oh, good morning, ladies. Yes,
1: good morning.
3: Forget the grandchildren or the children. It's my favourite book. It's Harry McCleary from Donaldson's Dairy.
0: Oh, Harry McCleary.
1: And Flitzel von Crumb with a very low tum.
3: Oh, that's it. Well, look, my husband and I have a whippet. And, of course, a whippet is one of the dogs mentioned.
1: Yes.
3: And it's every time I look at her, which is every day, obviously, I always think of the book and the character. What was his name? It's Maloney, wasn't it?
1: Bits Malone.
3: So there you go. But look, the kids, I read it so much. As a matter of fact, I have three copies at home. Don't ask me why. I would read it out. And then I read it out so often, they used to, even when they were really little, would know the words off by heart anyhow. It was really beautiful.
0: Dolores is reminding us about the rhyming that you can have, which is so wonderful with children's books.
1: Yeah, Megan. and those words really do stick in your head. You can, you know, you mentioned Koala Lou earlier, and I was thinking in my head, Koala Lou, I do love you and I always will. And, you know, you tend to remember those lines from rhyming books. If they're done really, really beautifully, you remember them always.
0: I love it. And it's a special Children's Book Week, Megan.
1: It is. Yeah. No, it's 80 years of the Children's Book Council of Australia Book Week Awards. They've been around for such a long time, and it's such a huge celebration in Australia of the wonder of children's literature. We have some of the best children's literature in the world. Our authors and our illustrators and our publishers just produce the most wonderful texts which show Australian children in Australian contexts and just really give every child a book that they can connect with.
0: Oh, the best. Love the reading. Love you, Megan. Thank you. And that's Megan Daly, teacher, librarian, podcast co-host and children's author. And Children's Book Week is on. It was launched yesterday and it goes until Friday, August the 28th as well. Coming up, local sports finals are on. How are you psychologically on the sideline? And what behaviour have you seen? Is it teaching kids fair play or is it teaching kids fear?

0: go between the streets of your town. What a beautiful song for a day like today. It is a corker of a day, and we'll get you all the weather details after 11 o'clock this morning. Local sports finals are on. Maybe you're there on the sidelines right now. Maybe you have been cheering, challenging, cajoling all season, and now it's crunch time. We are going to get you a bit of sideline parenting psychology with Sabina Reid in just a tick, and I'd love to hear from you. What have you been seeing in terms of the psychology of sideline coaching by either parents or grandparents, and is it helping or is it hindering? You can let rip on 1300 222 774 or 0437 774 774. That's up next.
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0: 10:52 on ABC Radio, you're with Lisa Leong, and local sports finals are on. There's nerve-wracking, it's quite stressful, and that's just the parents and the grandparents on the sidelines. How are you going with the psychology of sideline parenting? Who would you like to dob in terms of parenting that perhaps was not that helpful, or have you seen amazing parenting or grandparenting that has helped instead of hindered? Love to hear from you. 1300 222 774 or 0437 774 774. Sabina Reid is a psychologist, she's a podcaster, and she's a human being. Sabina, good morning.
7: I love that intro. Thank you, Lisa. And what an important topic this is, because as you say, the finals are on, and I think all too often what we see is parents or grandparents or even coaches sometimes getting too overly entwined in the young person's sporting, not just ability, but win or not win, win or lose. And I think when we see that, it's often borrowed identity from the parent or grandparent. And if the child loses, it somehow feels like it reflects on a parent or grandparent's own validation or their own ego or perhaps their own unfinished ambitions when they were

0: playing sport as a younger person.
1: Borrowed identity. Say more.
0: Well, I think pressure from the sideline, not the lack of skill, we know, is consistently the top reason why young people quit sport, the pressure from others. So if you're a parent or a grandparent, of course you want your child to do well. Of course you've watched them work hard during the season and everyone likes to win. But we know, and I'm going to sound like a psychologist like I often do, that it's not the winning, it's the process and also the reflection of our response when we lose. That really makes a person grow and develop. And it doesn't mean it doesn't sting. It doesn't mean it doesn't hurt. But how we learn to respond to that is surely what's going to put us in better step in future life.
1: What is the process then for trying to separate oneself on the sidelines for the person who you're barracking for and trying to support?
0: Well, I think first of all, we want to ask our children questions instead of did you win? Did you have fun? What's a moment you're proud of? What's a moment you found really hard? What do you wish had gone differently? There are so many open-ended questions we can ask our kids without becoming overly entwined, wishing it was us on the oval or the court or whatever the sport is being played. And I think we know that praising how a child handles a hard moment or a missed goal or a hard loss is far more important than did you win? Because, of course, kids can win. You can be on a winning team and that young individual can feel like they didn't have a lot to do with it. So that can also, you know, create havoc for a young person.
1: It is the grannies. Maybe you are watching someone playing local sport right now and you're looking at the sideline behaviour and wondering what is going on. We have Sabina Reid, a psychologist, podcaster and human being with you right now. Maybe you could put them on the line or you can ask your own question, 1-300-222-774. Maria is here. Hello, Maria.
2: Hello, Lisa. And Sabrina, is it?
1: Sabina is here.
2: Sabina. Sorry. Yes, I'm a grandparent on the line of my grandson's footy. He just turned 11, so he's in the under-12s. There was one game they played with where the behaviour of the one of the children in the under-12s, you tackle, so you're on the ground, but then to kick him in the head. So my grandson came off so deflated with a very sore head and crying, and he's a tough little kid. He's went back in there after having a break, but the behaviour of the coach and that particular team, they also abuse the umpires, and sometimes the umpires are only like 15 or real young kids, and they get abused by even younger kids with their behaviour. That's so sad.
1: So my question for you then, Sabina, hearing Maria's story is, if Maria's on the sideline and watching this, what is Maria's role here and what should Maria be doing, particularly when her 10-year-old grandson comes off?
0: Well, I think, first of all, just to acknowledge his experience, because he would have been really rattled by that, and he's in physical pain and he's in shock. So it's good to just sit with that for a moment. And then I think when that fight or flight sort of response calms down, I don't know, that's not Maria's role whether he's ready to go back on the field or not. But I think after the game, to be able to really unpack that's important, to help the young person, her grandson, understand what's unfolded there, what choices people made that were helpful and not helpful. And ultimately, what I think is important in this conversation is what we call intrinsic motivation. So we know the difference between intrinsic motivation and extrinsic motivation. Intrinsic is when a young person or any person does anything because they love it. It feels good, they enjoy it, they're tapping into other parts of their life that are positive. And extrinsic motivation, we play sport maybe to avoid disappointing an adult, maybe to please a coach, in other ways, maybe to get paid money or a gold star or whatever that extrinsic driver is. And so to be able to go back from Maria to her grandson to talk about what it is that you love about the game, and there's an opportunity here to talk about all the benefits of sport, communication, friendship, belonging, structure, routine, activity. Those are the things that I think put us in good stead in the long term in playing team sports.
1: Beautiful. Thank you so much. I should call you Coach. Coach Sabina Reid. There you go. I'll add that to your strap line. Thank you, Sabina.
0: Don't ask my children about that who are now adults, and I sat on many sidelines when they played netball. I'm not sure they would have called me Coach Sabina, but, you know, we need to put this in perspective. There are so many benefits to team sport and they don't always involve winning.
1: Beautiful. Thank you, Sabina. Sabina Reid there, psychologist, podcaster, and as I like to say, beautiful human being. We're coming up to news time. After the news, we'll do Behind the Wheel. Where have all the colours gone? Have you noticed that there are less coloured cars on the road? It's all whites and blacks and greys. So we want to find out, is this true? Are we seeing less colours there on the road? It is 11 o'clock. It's news time. After we come back, we'll do Behind the Wheel with motoring writer Toby Hagen.
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0: Good morning, Natasha McFarlane with ABC News. The deadly H5 bird flu virus has been detected in a mammal in Australia for the first time. Federal Agriculture Minister Julie Collins has this morning confirmed a long-nosed fur seal was found dead at Beachport in South Australia and tested positive for the virus. It's now one of the 298 confirmed cases of the virus found around Australia. Minister Collins says although today's announcement is a concerning development, it's not unexpected in wildlife such as marine mammals.
1: I have been advised that at this time the detection does not appear to be associated with other sick or dead marine mammals. An infection of this individual animal is likely to have occurred due to exposure to infected wild birds or the environment that they share.
0: No Australian poultry farms have yet been affected by the H5 strain. The Victorian Opposition has unveiled its plan to create a specialist court of criminal appeal to deal with serious offenders and help reduce crime. The Liberals and Nationals election pledge would see the existing Court of Appeal split into two separate courts, a Court of Criminal Appeal and a Court of Civil Appeal. Opposition leader Jess Wilson says additional judges specialising in criminal matters would be appointed to the new standalone court.
2: They can bring that expertise and apply that to create new common law precedent that will ensure that sentencing meets expectations here in Victoria. I know the Victorians are sick and tired of watching offenders walk into our court system and get a slap on the wrist.
0: Meanwhile, Premier Ben Carroll has dismissed the idea, saying it will lead to longer court delays and create confusion.
3: We've got $40 billion of cuts on the table. How you reform a Victorian Court of Appeal, which has been around for 200 years, and rewrite case law overnight, it shows you the Liberal Party today have no legal expertise, are totally at sea on have a policy agenda for the next election, and are floundering.
0: One Nation MP David Farley says his party's migration target is not too different from Labor's. Mr Farley says under One Nation's plan, the annual migration rate would be at least 230,000 people a year, which is just above the government's 2028 target of 225,000. He says there'd be a minimum 100,000 skilled workers on top of what the party calls a true net overseas migration target of 130,000 people a year.
4: You just took the PALM program in itself, that's about 40,000 a year. You take the skilled aged care nurses, probably 68 to 70,000 a year. Then you come down into the technical sides of mechanicking and engineering. Again, there's quite some numbers there.
0: Iran is warning countries not to join America's so-called economic war against Iran or face retaliation. It comes as US Treasury Secretary Scott Bessent says Washington will impose the toughest sanctions in history as soon as next week. The Secretary of Iran's Supreme National Security Council, Mohsen Rezari, has told state media Tehran will target the interests of any country helping the United States.
5: First, we will tell all neighbouring countries and countries around the world not to join the United States in its economic war. Of course, we will first negotiate with them. We will hold talks and tell them to step aside and distance themselves from the United States. But if they do not act, we will strike.
0: And Canadian Prime Minister Mark Carney says a trade war with the United States isn't Canada's choice, but the country is ready to respond after being attacked. It comes as he announced new tariffs on US imports would come into force next month in response to a 50% levy slapped on Canadian imports by Washington. Mr Carney says he's reluctantly ready to match US tariffs dollar for dollar.

0: reluctantly because this trade dispute is preventing Canada and America from doing so much good that we could do together. But at the same time, we take this step confident that it is in the best interest of Canada, and that by rejecting a bad deal, by standing up for Canada, by focusing on what we can control, we will build Canada strong for all.
1: To the weather for the state, areas of morning fog and patchy frost in the northeast, dry apart from a possible brief light shower about the southwestern district in the afternoon. A mild and partly cloudy day with light winds becoming light to moderate north to northwesterly during the afternoon. For Melbourne, partly cloudy, a top today of 17. Tomorrow, a shower or two and easing, 18. Tuesday, showers easing, 15. Right now, it's 14 degrees in the city. ABC News.
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3: This Science Week, we're celebrating Australia's wildflowers. Which bloom captured the nation's heart? 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
2: Or maybe it's a trigger plant which slaps pollinators with its pollinating bits?
3: Is it the fluffy purple desert flowers?
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4: Sundays with Lisa Leon.
6: 11:05. Looks absolutely beautiful outside. We will do the weather in just a tick. You're listening to Lisa Leon, 774 ABC Melbourne and across Victoria. What have you noticed about car colours? We will look at this in Behind the Wheel with motoring writer Toby Hagen after the weather. What have you noticed about the car colours, and are we seeing fewer colours? Thank you, Glynis from Pakenham. Are we seeing fewer colours? On the text line, Kath writes, while waiting for a bus, I did a car colour count of over 500 cars. What a wait, by the way, Kath, for that bus. So she did a car colour count of over 500 cars, more than 90% black, white, silver or grey, less than 10% coloured. How interesting. Do you think that was different from back in the day? That's what I'm going to ask Toby Hagen, motoring writer, and maybe he will get a little bit deeper on why we're seeing these same colours, black, white, silver or grey. What do you think? 0437 774 774. And also, we will do our spine. So we're going to look at our spine in head to toe, particularly sciatica and back pain, because we have Dr. David Ohm, who is a neurosurgeon and spine surgeon at St. Vincent's Private Hospital. So he can take your questions on 1300 222 774. But let's do some weather now. Simon Timke is here. Sorry, Simon. Hello, Simon.
7: Good morning, Lisa.
6: Oh, I've said your name so many times. Couldn't say it today, though. I'm having a morning. You know how we have those?
7: And a Sunday morning is a day to have a morning, I think.
6: Oh, having a morning. Simon, tell us about what's happening with our weather today. It looks nice from inside.
7: Look, there's plenty of sunshine around the Melbourne area at the moment, and over sort of central and eastern parts of Victoria. A little bit of cloud started to creep into the west, though, particularly the southwest, and I think that's heading towards Melbourne. So we might see a little bit of cloud later in the day. Also on the satellite picture, I can still see a little bit of fog persisting about some of the valleys out to the northeast, and even up around the northern border area and central parts in the northern country district there. It looks like there's a little bit of fog or very low cloud persisting up there. But I think as the sun sort of does its job, we'll gradually see those areas of fog clear. With that cloud in the southwest, there's maybe the chance there could be a brief isolated light shower out of that. But I think for most of the state today, conditions will be dry. Plenty of sunshine for now, but a bit of cloud coming across during the afternoon. The reason for that fog, and in fact it was pretty cold in some parts too, I meant to mention that, some pretty low minimum temperatures in varying districts too. Ballarat got down to just 0.8 of a degree this morning, Coldstream 0.1, out to the west, Horsham 1.3 degrees, and Longrenong also 1.3 degrees. Tatura 1.9, Kerang 2, so some pretty cold spots. So there might have been a little bit of patchy light frost around this morning. And the reason for the fog and the frost

0: lost is our weather today is really being dominated by a high pressure system that's centred over southeast New South Wales now, and that's really giving us some light winds, clear skies, and pretty stable conditions. But that'll change over the next couple of days. Looking a little bit further afield at the moment, there's a low pressure system centred over the southern part of Western Australia, and that's going to move eastwards tomorrow. Mm. So it'll move across South Australia on Monday, move across Victoria on Tuesday. So the early part of the week, we'll see cloud increase from the west. On Monday, I think we'll see some patchy rain develop in the west. Probably not likely to see too much in the way of big totals on Monday. I think anywhere that picks up a rain will probably struggle to get much less than about 5 millimetres or so. But it does look wetter on Tuesday as that area of rain moves eastwards during Tuesday. I think we'll see some pretty wet conditions, particularly up in the northeast again, where it has already been pretty wet. So areas of rain moving across most districts, and some of the latest guidance is indicating fairly widespread falls of 20 or 30 to 50 millimetres or so up in the northeast again, maybe even some isolated falls in excess of that of 50 to 70 or 50 to 80 millimetres. So could be a little bit wet again, well, very wet up in the northeast, and with the catchments already pretty saturated up in those areas, likely to see some of those river levels on the rise again.
1: Okay.
0: Also a chance up in the north there that we could see some thunderstorms during Tuesday as that low moves across. And some of those storms could be severe with locally heavy rainfall, maybe some gusty winds as well. So whilst there's plenty of sunshine around today, Lisa, I think we've got a return to pretty wintry conditions again and pretty wet conditions early in the week, particularly Tuesday.
1: Keeping you on your toes. Thank you, Simon.
0: Exactly. Thanks a lot, Lisa.
1: Simon Timke there from the Weather Bureau. Coming up, we're doing Behind the Wheel, and we're talking about where have all the car colours gone. Tony has noticed that the colours have gone. Hello, Tony.
2: Hi. I love your voice on radio. You should be all through the week.
1: Thank you, Tony.
2: I just been driving me crazy for ages because when I was a kid, in the 70s, it was Hey Charger and that was all the go, but they were bright orange, red, blue. And colours, I really miss it because if you saw a silver car back in those days or in the 80s and or it was grey, that was the primer. That was the undercoat.
1: Yeah, so good point.
2: What's happened?
1: Where have all the colours gone? And where's the brown colour gone? You know that beautiful brown 70s colour. I love that. Thank you, Tony, for your observation. What else have you observed? Rick from Shepparton observes, I've been putting off purchasing an electric car because of the limited choice in colour. So few bright colours available, mostly dull, boring, black and grey. Very disappointing. Thank you, Rick. We will talk to motoring writer Toby Hagen in just a tick. And don't forget that you have a chance to have your say. The best stories always start with you, and we do love hearing your perspective, what's working well in your community, where do you think we need to focus on. Whatever it is, you can have your say. Just head to abc.net.au/your say, or you can text ABC Your Say, which is three words, to 0437 774 774. Okay, we've got Behind the Wheel coming up next.
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1: 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We will open up the Hagen hotline in just a tick. 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
1: Do you miss the car colours of yesteryear? What colour do you miss and why are there so few cars with beautiful colours? 14 past 11. This is Behind the Wheel with motoring writer Toby Hagen and Lisa Leong with you as well. Toby's a professional motoring writer, so may accept travel and accommodation from manufacturers to attend events or test drives. Toby is committed to accuracy and fairness in all his reporting and retains editorial independence in all the content he makes. G'day, Toby.
6: G'day, Lisa.
1: Do you miss the colours?
6: Yeah, I do a bit. I mean, I go back to, you know, I reported plenty on the Holden Commodores and Ford Falcons, and they typically had one hero colour. Every time they did a new model or a new update, they had a hero colour, and that was the one you saw in all the advertising. That was the one they handed out to all the publications, the magazines and so on, and they were often really bright and really radical, and I really miss that side of it because I remember going to the launch of the only ever imported Commodore in 2020-ish, around then, 2021, and it was the old German rainbow. It was just silver, grey, black, all these really bland colours. And I looked around and said to the Holden people, I said, this isn't like what you used to have. Like, you used to always have the hero colours, and we never got that.
1: And so what's happening? Why?
6: Well, it's weird. Often at the lower end of the market, you see some quite radical and quite vibrant colours, and we do still get that now. You look at some of the particularly the imported Chinese brands, and there are quite a few of those have some quite bright colours in there. But the further up you go, the higher up the scale, the more luxury the car gets, typically the more conservative people get when it comes to colours. There is an exception to that, obviously. Once you're into Ferraris and Lamborghinis, people like the wild colours then. but if you're talking, you know, limousines and Bentley, Mercedes-Benz, top-end Mercs, BMWs, those sorts of cars, that's when it tends to get fairly conservative. And yes, they'll have some colours, but they're often quite subdued. So you end up with they call it a red, but it'll be a really deep burgundy sort of red. It's not going to be the bright red that you'll get on some of those more affordable cars. And the reason they do it, it's all down to supply, down to demand. It's basically, if you put bright colours on those cars, they tend not to sell that well because residual values are important. When you're paying, $150,000, $200,000 for a car, a silver or a black or a grey is more likely to have a buyer lined up for it than something really radical.
1: And so it's really customer-driven. It's demand-driven. It's change for us. Is that what you're saying?
6: Yeah, pretty much. And it's, look, again, when you get into the top end of town, the really luxury brands, they then offer you any colour you want. So you can choose any colour. So, but you obviously have to pay for that. And it can cost upwards of $50,000 to get your car painted in those sort of radical colours. And it might be someone saying, okay, I've got a really nice tree out the back. I want you to match it to that. Or they want to match to their house, something like that. And I remember being over in the UK once, going down the Bentley factory, the Bentley production line, and they had a bright pink one coming down there. And I said, what's going on here? And they said, someone ordered that. And away we went. But if people order it, obviously they'll go and build it. But the other thing that's happening is these days, a lot of people wrap cars. So instead of having to paint it from the factory in something a bit radical, you can just do it aftermarket, just get it put on and 3, 4, 10 years later, whatever, peel it off and you're back to the standard colour.
1: Okay, Lindsay has called in on 1300 222 774. What colour car do you have, Lindsay?
7: I drive an orange Subaru XV. I also have a 1963 sky blue EJ Holden. But I've been looking at upgrading and cannot find any fun colours whatsoever except in the Chinese, say the Haval or the Chery.
6: Yeah, I mean, it's interesting. Mazda, for example, had it sort of, and they still got it, that really deep cherry sort of red, which I think they did a pretty good job with that, getting with those different reds. Tesla's got some really nice reds and so on as well. I think Ford with the Mustang and so on has some great colours in that, but obviously the Mustang is a very specific type of car. But you do get it occasionally, but as I said, it's just the conservative tends to kick in and the car makers go with things that they know will be fairly easy to shift, whereas every colour you add to the palette, so let's say a brand's got seven or eight colours instead of four or five, then the dealers have to go working out which ones they're going to stock. And inevitably you get someone coming in saying, this is the perfect car to me, but I don't want that colour, I want another colour, and they've got to go and try and source that colour. So it just creates complexity both on the production line and when you're trying to sell them in the dealership.
1: I remember that orange Subaru, and I think it looks lovely. Lindsay, I love that colour.
7: You're very

0: happy.
1: Yeah, very happy indeed. But yeah, it is quite difficult then to move on to another one. Thank you, Lindsay, for that insight. Rob, what have you got for us? Calling on 1300 222 774. Hello, Rob.
2: Hi there.
1: Hi there.
2: I've got a bright red, well, Elixir red Peugeot 508 wagon that stands out like couples. You drive down the highway, you've got a sea of grey, black, silver, and I drive down bright red. My wife has got a Honda Jazz that's bright yellow.
1: Oh, look at you two, twinning with the yellow cars.
2: It's got doggy, mine's got doggies, but hers has got Richmond plates, yellow and black. Her car is the perfect yellow and black.
1: Ew.
2: For Richmond tires. and it's just, you drive down the highway, it's just a sea of white, grey and black and nothing else.
1: But then you can find your car, Rob. You're both cars.
2: Oh, you don't miss this thing in the car park.
1: I love that. Yeah, I've noticed that yellow car, the yellow colour has come back, Toby.
3: Yeah, and this is the thing. You do notice that colours go through trends, and it used to happen with those hero colours on Holden and Ford. You'd see that they'd vaguely match each other. Holden would come out with an orange or something and Ford would sort of match it or vice versa. So yeah, definitely at the moment you are starting to see a few yellows kick back in. It's interesting, years ago after the GFC, I remember interviewing someone about colours, and they said often in times of, you know, when there is negativity, I guess, or when people are a little bit more subdued in terms
1: austere
3: of their purchases.
1: Yeah,
3: yeah, that's right. Then the colours tend to get a bit more conservative as well. But, you know, then you start to get other times when it goes the other way. But also, I think in different parts of the world, you know, in areas where it's perhaps sunnier and so on, like California, you sometimes see some quite bright cars, whereas in a lot of pockets of Europe, there'll be a lot of silvers and greys and whites. So it's tends to be a bit more bland around there.
1: Thank you, Rob. Well, if I see you in the car park, I'll know to wave with your bright yellow cars and your wife as well. Thank you again. And Rob, I'd love to know, Toby Hagen, about colours and safety, because here's a text message that I want to read out. So most coloured cars are white, silver and various shades of grey and black. White, cool in summer, but hard to see in the fog if you don't have your lights on. Tail lights cut through the fog. Grey cars blend in on an overcast day. Dark coloured cars, hard to see on wet roads. My Corolla is called Citrus, a yellow lime colour. I'm a coloured person, maybe seen to be a safe car, easy to find in the car park. So that's from Aileen. So what about all of those concepts about, you know, this colour and is it safer, etc.?
3: Yeah, I think, look, certainly the bright colour might be easier to find in the car park. But I remember chasing this up, interviewing people maybe 10 or 15 years ago, ringing insurance companies and also safety experts and asking them exactly that about,
1: yes,
3: you know, is it safer to have brighter colours? And essentially all the data pointed to no. It was they didn't notice any difference between the dark colours and the light colours in terms of crash rates. So no, the feeling was that even though logically you'd think, yes, that is you know, makes sense, that wasn't what was happening. And so, yeah, they haven't noticed that at all. And the other thing, obviously, these days is almost all cars these days have DRLs or daytime running lights. So they run some form of light, at least at the front of the car, during daylight hours. So you've got, I guess, that brightness that, you know, on a country road where you've got sort of shadow and stuff, if trees are overhanging, then it'll sort of punch out with the lights a bit as well. So yeah, but as I said, not a whole lot of difference according to the safety experts years ago.
1: I'm going to open up the Hagen hotline in just a tick. This is where you can ring 1300 222 774 and ask Toby Hagen a question. Maybe you are tossing up buying a new car or a used car. 1300 222 774. I will open up the Hagen hotline in just a tick. But I want to talk about some news with you, Toby Hagen. I was just reading this week about the new Luce Ferrari selling for big bucks at an auction. Can you fill us in on what happened and tell us again about the Ferrari Luce?
3: Yeah, the Luce is the first electric Ferrari, unveiled a couple of months ago. Hugely controversial in terms of the design of it. A lot of people saying it just doesn't look like a Ferrari. But it's, you know, essentially this thing has gone for sale. The very first one, so chassis number 0000. And it sold for 40 million US, I think it was. So 60-odd million Aussie or a bit less. So it's
1: that
3: it's
1: is
3: crazy.
1: So
3: obviously,
1: silly.
3: Yeah, obviously someone wanted to say, some very wealthy person has said, I must have the first ever electric Ferrari, and he or she has managed to pick it up. So, you know, it's crazy in terms of the price of the car. Like, it's, you know, it's about 50 or 60 times more than it normally sells for. So it's big dollars.
1: And does it make a difference selling for that

0: Of Toby Hagen, Anthony is here from Mansfield. G'day, Anthony.
1: G'day, Lisa. How are you today?
0: Yes, I'm awesome because I'm looking outside and it looks brilliant for now. Anthony, what have you got for us?
1: Well, I've got a question for Toby. Toby, it's Yoff here. I know you've raced Fink before in a BT50.
2: Indeed.
1: I'm keen to know whether you'll attempt it in an electric vehicle one day.
0: Oh, okay. Now, hang on. We need a bit of backstory here. So you're obviously you know Toby. So what's happening here? You raced each other?
2: Yoff runs the Fink Desert Race. He's the man behind it all. So it's an incredible race from Alice Springs down to Fink, the community of Fink, and then back the next day. I did it years ago at in a Mazda BT50, which was an amazing experience. The track is incredible. I still say it is the hardest drive I have ever done in terms of being physically and mentally exhausted by the end of it. It was just astonishing. So, awesome fun. And to answer your question, Yoff, yes, I'd love to do it in an EV. Let's chat. It's just trying to make it happen. But that's a really good idea.
0: Is it opened up then for EVs to do it?
2: I don't think that's a question for you.
1: Toby, Stefan Pederhansel's wife drove an electric vehicle in our event as a demonstration probably 6 or 7 years ago.
2: Yep.
1: Needed a recharge halfway, but got down and back on both days.
2: Yep. Nice.
1: So I think it's a sign of the future.
2: Yeah, absolutely. I mean, look, at some point you're going to have, when we're already seeing it around the world, obviously electrified race cars, and there's Formula E with fully electric race cars. So, the world is electrifying quickly. But it's an interesting prospect. And as you know, with that car I raced at Fink, it was essentially a production car. There were very, very minor modifications, mostly safety mods. But I'd love to look at a production car of some sort for that. Obviously we've seen some of the EV race cars around the world, but I'd love to do some sort of production car. So
0: there you go, Anthony. I reckon you've got Toby interested, intrigued even.
2: Indeed.
0: Love your work.
1: Make some inquiries with your car company.
2: Yeah, I will. We'll be in touch.
0: Oh, I like to see this. All right, let's keep on going. Thank you, Anthony, for your call. We're going to go to Mark now. Hello, Mark.
3: Hi, thanks for taking the call and thanks for the program.
0: Pleasure.
3: I'm trying to replace a trusty old Ford station wagon because it's great for carrying long surfboards, and I'm wondering, does anybody make an EV that anything like approximates a long station wagon?
0: Oh, I like to hear this, Toby.
2: So there, Volvo is looking to do one. You might be not surprised to hear, because they obviously have a bit of a history in wagons. I don't think they've got one here yet, but they've got a car called the ES90, which is a sort of luxury sedan. And I think they might be doing a wagon version of that eventually, but don't hold me to it. There's people sort of who've looked at it in terms of, done ComGens, computer-generated images of it. BYD's got one out now called the CL6, but it's a plug-in hybrid, not a full EV. And I'm trying to think what else is wagon-ish in that market. There's not a whole lot, but the challenge with that wagon market is everything's pretty much shifted to SUVs these days, so plenty of SUVs around that size. But the one thing I used to love about, and even now with wagons, is often you end up with a far bigger boot space than you get in a similarly sized SUV. They just have that length to the boot, and it tends to work pretty well. But it's not my understanding. It's not a high priority with a lot of brands. They tend to focus more.
0: Yeah,
2: on
0: I was
2: the,
0: trying to think of how many station wagons I've seen around, and they're very few.
2: Yeah, there's not a whole lot. It's fairly limited these days for sure.
0: Mm. Okay, thank you. Thank you, Mark, and good luck with your search. Now, I've got on the text line, Morty is asking, Toby, what are your thoughts on the Subaru Forester hybrid base model? Is it a good car?
2: It is a good car, particularly if you do want to do any sort of light-duty off-roading or even semi-serious off-roading. The Forester is pretty much the only one in that mid-sized SUV pack that will do it pretty well. It's fairly competent in that regard. But there's a whole heap of really good hybrid options around there. So yes, stick the Forester on your shortlist, but also look at a Kia Sportage hybrid, Hyundai Tucson hybrid, Honda CR-V hybrid. There's a bunch of them out there that these days also do a really good job. And I'd recommend them. I'd recommend all of those to people for slightly different reasons. So it sort of depends. As I said, the Subaru's strength is its light duty off-road ability.
0: Okay, and Simon has called in on one.

0: 0300 222 774. Good morning, Simon.
1: Good morning, folks.
0: Good morning.
1: I went past our local Toyota dealer last week, and for the first time in a long time, they had a very nice lineup of Land Cruiser 300 series, all with their bonnet up. So I went and had a look, and I was curious about the sticker on the dash. The straight diesel variant was using a claimed figure of 8.6 litres to the 100, and the GR Sport Hybrid was using 10 litres to the 100. I'm just wondering why the hybrid would be using more.
2: Yeah, so that hybrid engine in the Land Cruiser, or the hybrid drivetrain in the Land Cruiser, is Toyota refers to it as a performance hybrid, not a fuel-saving hybrid. So it's the same drivetrain. It's a twin-turbo V6 engine with an electric motor that they also use in the Tundra, their large pickup truck. And that thing is all about performance. It's not about saving fuel. So, yes, it uses less fuel than an equivalent very high-performance engine would use, but compare it with what most people expect of a hybrid, and it's not going to do that. So, yeah, essentially they've taken an engine that's was designed largely for the American market and said let's also use it in the Land Cruiser because it's a fairly easy job to get it in there. So, it was all about performance. And if you have a look at the marketing and so on around that car, it's all about, better towing and better performance. It's not about saving fuel because the thing doesn't save fuel.
0: Oh, how interesting. Well, Toby, thank you so much for your time this morning. We'll speak to you next Sunday. Toby Hagen there, editor of evcentral.com.au. We were talking about colours, and you've texted in to say, oh, my future son-in-law's bright blue Subaru was stolen and its distinctive colour helped with a quick recovery. Thank you for that. And then Colin from Kingscliff writes, the Hyundai N range signature colour is performance blue, which is a light baby blue, and they're very recognisable. And I jumped online and I saw it, and it is so true. It's very cute as well. Thank you for all of your thoughts there. Now, in just a moment, we are doing head to toe. We're going to look at our spine, particularly our back. If you have back pain, is it sciatica? We're going to cover that with Dr. David Ohm, who is a neurosurgeon and spine surgeon, and you can ask him a question. 1300 222 774. This is Duran Duran.

0: Duran Duran, Planet Earth, 11:35. You're with Lisa Leong, and this is 774 ABC Melbourne and across Victoria. Have you gone to do something simple which involves bending, like it could be emptying the dishwasher or going to that lower drawer, and then you stand up and you've done your back in? Searing pain shooting down the leg. Could this be sciatica? We're going to find out next in Head to Toe. We have Dr. David Omi, who is a neurosurgeon and spine surgeon at St. Vincent's Private Hospital, who can take your questions. So you can get them in now, 1300 222 774 or 0437 774 774. How do you keep your spine healthy, in particular those discs in your back in between the vertebrae that can sometimes either be prolapsed or they can be bulgy as well? 1300 222 774. We will do head to toe, sciatica and back pain next.
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0: 11:37, 1300 222 774 is our phone line, because we are going to talk about our spines and looking after our backs in just a tick. It's time for Head to Toe. In Head to Toe, we like to go through our body parts and pay particular attention week upon week. And this weekend, we've decided to look at our spine health. Dr. David Omi is a neurosurgeon and spine surgeon at St. Vincent's Private Hospital, and he's also a director at One Brain and Spine. And he can take your questions as we look at sciatica and we also look at our beautiful spines as well. Anything we share here is general in nature. It doesn't take into account your personal circumstances, your medical situation or needs. But our number again, 1300 222 774. G'day, David.
8: Hi, Lisa. Thanks for having me.
0: What is something that you wish we would know about our spine and spine health, David?
8: Look, I think if it was one thing that it's quite common for people to get flare-ups of symptoms related to their spine, be it back pain or even leg pain, which we term sciatica, and it's not always associated with a significant problem. And I think a lot of people panic when they get back pain or their first instance of sciatica, but most of these situations will resolve spontaneously without the need for major intervention, and often some time, some physiotherapy, most symptoms such as back pain and sciatica will settle without the need to come to the attention of someone like me. So I think in the first instance, when people get these symptoms, the key is not to panic. It's to perhaps take some simple analgesia, maybe look at seeing a physiotherapy, and just giving the whole situation some time, and hopefully with time things will settle. Obviously, if it doesn't or the symptoms are severe, then you know someone might need to come to the attention to someone like myself.
0: David Omi, what is sciatica then?
8: Yes, so sciatica is basically when a nerve gets compressed in the lower back, it can cause a whole set of symptoms, but the sharp electric-like shock pain that shoots down the leg, commonly into the buttock and hamstring and into the calf, is what we term sciatica. And it's often associated with other symptoms as well. So patients can get tingling or numbness. If the nerve is really compressed and unhappy, it can even cause weakness. If other nerves in the vicinity are compressed, such as nerve to your bladder and bowel, occasionally it can cause issues with problems with going to the toilet. But sciatica in itself is the sharp electric-like shock pain that shoots down the back of the leg when a nerve is compressed.
0: And with this nerve compression, what is then causing that compression usually, David?
8: So the most common cause of sciatica would be a disc prolapse. So basically the spine is made up of a series of bones, and in between each bone is a shock absorber, which we call a disc. And this disc you can think of it really as having two components, a soft inner component, which is like a soft cartilage gel, and then a firmer outer cartilage, which is a bit like a tire. And basically the tire can bulge, or occasionally it can rupture and the soft part of the disc can come out. When it ruptures towards where the nerves are, it can push on a nerve, and that's when you can get the neurological involvement in terms of leg pain, or what we term sciatica. And it's actually the most common reason that a patient would come and see someone like me. I mean, it's a really common problem, and it's something that we unfortunately have to very commonly operate on. But in a lot of patients, they don't need to come to surgery. With a lot of non-operative treatments, most cases of sciatica will settle without the need for surgery.
0: It's 11:41 and we're doing head to toe. We're talking about our spine and in particular an issue called sciatica, and we are taking your questions on 1300 222 774 for Dr. David Omi, who's a neurosurgeon and spine surgeon at St. Vincent's Private Hospital. Ava is here. Hello, Ava.
9: Hi, Lisa. Hi, David. Thanks for taking my call. I recently bent over and felt a twinge in my back, which is very unusual. I'm a super active Pilates kind of person, but I'm under a lot of stress at the moment. I need to use my body for my work, and I have a lot of work to do. I'm wondering, Dave, if you have any recommendations. Basically, how do you keep going when your body is telling you to stop, but you sort of have to keep going? I'm trying to hold myself in correct alignment, but lifting and moving is becoming very difficult, and I'm worried I'm doing worse and worse damage, but I can't physically stop, you know, the work that I have to do. So, yeah, I guess my questions are around protecting yourself without doing further damage during busy periods.
0: Great question from you, Ava. Let's go to David. David.
8: I mean, this is a common situation where people are in pain and or have discomfort related to their spine, but the realities of life are there. So people need to continue to work, continue to function, care for their kids. I think unfortunately there is a role though for having to modify your activities within the limits of what you can do. So if you have a flare up of back pain or sciatica, it is important to somewhat try and restrict activities which are going to make your symptoms worse. So I think you do want to practice safe lifting techniques. You want to try and minimize repetitive bending and twisting. You want to avoid the extremes of activity. So walking is typically very good. Swimming might be good, cycling might be good, but perhaps running is no good because that will put extra stress on the spine. The other thing that can sometimes be quite helpful for flare-ups is really simple analgesias. So you don't necessarily want to take anti-inflammatories for a long period of time, but certainly for a few weeks to really settle down the inflammation, often just simple over-the-counter medications such as ibuprofen or paracetamol can be quite helpful to settle these symptoms down. The reality is, though, if the symptoms are really bad and you've got a physical job, unfortunately, sometimes the best thing to do is it may be just to have some time off work for at least a week or two and perhaps see a physiotherapist or another allied health professional, such as an osteopath or a chiropractor, and hope that just a short break will help settle the symptoms, and then you can slowly transition and resume more normal work as the symptoms settle.
0: Thank you, Ava. And you're listening to Dr. David Omi, who's a neurosurgeon, spine surgeon at St. Vincent's Private Hospital. We are talking about spine health and the things that can happen to your spine, like sciatica. And we're taking your questions on 1300 222 774. David, you mentioned the discs, like prolapsed discs and herniation or even bulging discs. As we get older and our discs become used, what are some things we can do to help our disc health when we're talking about our spines?
8: So it's a normal part of aging that discs will dry out or wear out and slowly collapse over time. I mean, discs have a very limited ability to repair themselves. So as we all get older, the discs wear out. Now, that doesn't always correlate with a worsening of symptoms, but in some people that can. And if people are prone to lower back pain, there are certainly some things that we can do to minimize the chance of that happening. Now, one is just general health being healthy. So the less stress that's put on your spine. So if you're overweight, watching your weight can certainly help minimize the stress that's on the spine. One of the other things that's paramount to spine health is that the muscles around the spine, what we call the paraspinal muscles and also the core muscles, provide a lot of stability to the spine. And the stronger those muscles are, the less chance there is that the pain-generating structures in the spine, such as the discs and or facet joints, will cause pain. Now, how you strengthen those muscles is somewhat up for debate, and there are multiple things that you can do, but be it physiotherapy, Pilates, a gym program focused on core strength and spinal strengthening, Kiesa training, yoga, swimming, these activities. And I think the other thing is a lot of people, they wait until they get their injury or their pain to start doing these things. Unfortunately, it's maintenance over time that will minimize the chance of getting flare-up. So as you get older, you want to have a degree of activity which in most cases does incorporate some form of spinal strengthening to minimize the chance of you getting a back issue. I mean, I go to the gym 3 or 4 times a week and I'm constantly strengthening my lower back because I'm fearful of getting a back problem myself.
0: Yeah.
8: And that doesn't completely mitigate it, but it's and a lot of people with back issues will hear that, but unfortunately it does require a bit of effort. So it's not like you can just take a tablet and expect not to have a problem. It does require activity and strengthening the muscles to minimize the chance of it happening. Unfortunately for some people, there is a genetic component to it as well. So you know, there are people that work very hard on maintaining their back strength, and they're not overweight, but unfortunately they're just genetically prone to having issues. So you can't completely mitigate it. Yep. Mm.
0: All right, we're going to Kay now. Kay from Doncaster. Hello, Kay.
10: Hi, Lisa. Hi, Dr. David. I appreciate you taking my call. And Lisa, I love your program.
0: Oh, thank you, Kay.
10: I had a disc rupture, which was between the L4 and L5, and now I find myself with L4 sitting forward on L5, and I'm just wondering if David has any pearls of wisdom. I've done a lot of work in core strength and that sort of thing, but despite being old, I'm not dead yet, so I actually am involved in sport, in doing track and field. And so I'm wanting to get back to running, and I know that pounding the pavement is not great, but I'm just wondering if David has any, thoughts or light bulbs for me.
0: Okay, David, over to you. Thanks, Kay.
8: Yeah, I think if you're recovering from a disc prolapse, and it sounds like you might have what we term spondylolisthesis, which is a similar related condition where one vertebra slips on another. Now, in that situation, people can get back pain or nerve pain, which cause sciatica, and if you have a disc prolapse on top of that. Now, the key is with getting back to exercise after a disc injury is you can't rush back to it. So you have to have a period of time of rest, of letting the body rest, and then you want to do some controlled strengthening work. So working with either a physio or Pilates or gym, as I've already talked about, so that once you do start running, that you're not running on a weakened core or spine muscles. And then it's really about building up slowly. So you can't go from not doing much to running, you know, half marathon. You're going to have to start off very gently, perhaps on a treadmill, just jogging on off for 5 or 10 minutes, and then just slowly over time increasing your endurance. And then you have to listen to your back. I know a lot of people do want to run, but as we get older, running is not always the best thing for your body. And if when you do start ramping things up in terms of your running that you're getting worsening pain, it may be that you need to back off. Now, there are certainly other things that can be explored to help manage your symptoms to make it, you know, more manageable. So there are options in terms of, you know, do you take a

0: an anti-inflammatory tablet before you're going to go for a run or after to minimize the pain. You know, if you're getting symptoms, sometimes there are options through injection treatments that can be explored to reduce inflammation in the spinal region to make the symptoms more manageable. Certainly with disc prolapses and spondylolisthesis, as you mentioned, there are often surgical options as well if the symptoms are bad enough. And the surgical options available these days, particularly with endoscopy or robotics, are certainly not as scary as what it might have been in the past. I mean, a lot of surgeries within the spine can be performed very, very safely now with really good symptom improvement, particularly in terms of the sciatica symptoms.
1: What do you do with that surgery, David? What's being done there?
0: Yeah. So, look, most spine surgeries that we do are to treat problems like sciatica, because in terms of outcomes from surgery, if someone has a compressed nerve and sciatica, I can almost guarantee that if I decompress that nerve, the leg pain will improve. Now, it may not be 100%, but the improvement may be 90% or so. Back pain is a lot harder to treat. So the goal of surgery is to decompress the nerve. Now, in the past, 20, 30 years ago, people would get a really big, long incision and the muscles would be stripped off the spine. Now we have, you know, a lot of the decompression is done endoscopically. So just through a very small incision, we can put in a camera similar to how someone might have their gallbladder out. And then we can do the decompression of the nerve with very minimal trauma to the surrounding tissues. So people can get back to work, activity a lot quicker with a lot less post-operative back pain. So the techniques have really advanced a lot in spine surgery over the last sort of 10 to 15 years with endoscopy, robotics, and other minimally invasive technologies that really get people back to activity a lot quicker.
1: Yes.
0: And minimise post-operative pain.
1: All right. And Thomas is here with something that we might all be starting to suffer. Thomas, good morning.
2: Good morning. How are you?
1: Good. What what question do you have for David?
2: So I suffer what I believe is tech neck.
1: Tech neck.
2: I do stare at my phone. Tech neck, yes.
1: Yes.
2: Stare at my phone, I find myself with a bit of a bad neck. I know that like my C1 joint is hypermobile. A chiropractor said stuff to me about that and he gave me some solutions for a point and then they stopped working. That was about 10 years ago. But I find myself going back to my neck and it's really, really sore and I feel that my spine around my neck is getting a bit of a hump. So I'm approaching 60 and I'm catastrophizing in my head a little bit.
1: Okay.
2: So I know there's points of pain. Like the worst of it is I can barely see out of one eye and I'm crying. And when it's fine, it's just, you know, I've got a disturbed night's sleep.
1: Wow.
2: It's been about 3 months. My neck's been angry on and off.
1: Okay.
2: And just love some advice, please.
1: All right. So tech neck. David, are we seeing this as a bit of a trend and how it's affecting the rest of our spine even?
0: There's no doubt when it comes to neck issues, it's a lot more common in, you know, accountants, IT workers, people that spend a lot of time at a computer with their neck in a cocked position, surgeons, for instance, as well. We have our necks down commonly. Now, similar to when the back neck pain, it's not always associated with significant pathology. And similar to when you get sciatica in the leg, when a nerve gets compressed in the neck, it can cause a significant nerve pain into the arm. If it's neck pain itself, commonly it's due to things like arthritis in joints. Now, if it's just an isolated flare-up of neck pain, then you probably don't need to have it investigated. But if it's sort of something that's been progressing over many months or even years and you feel like it's getting worse, there often are options that can be explored outside of sort of invasive surgery that can help manage neck pain. So, for instance, a lot of the drivers for neck pain can be an arthritic joint or multiple arthritic joints in the neck. So they can be targeted with injection treatments or other relatively straightforward, non-invasive techniques such as what's called a radiofrequency ablation to help manage the neck pain. So if the neck pain is not settling, then, you know, commonly we would get an MRI scan to see what's going on, maybe some other types of scans to isolate where the neck pain is coming from. And then often if it's just neck pain, it's not going to involve an operation. It may involve someone like a pain specialist where we can then go on to do some injection-based therapies just to reduce the degree of pain.
1: Wow, there's so much here. David, I think we're going to have to do this again because we've had so many people call in. If you don't mind coming back, it's been very informative.
0: Oh, I'd love to. to. Yeah.
1: Yeah. And you're talking about radio frequency ablation. And I was thinking, I wonder if he's playing 774 Radio Melbourne into people's necks, but I don't think so. We will find out more when David comes back. Thank you. That's Dr. David Omi, who's a neurosurgeon and spine surgeon at St. Vincent's Private Hospital and director at One Brain and Spine. Thank you to everyone who called in. Sorry, we couldn't get to all the calls, but let's get David back because there's lots to talk about when it comes to our spine health. And let's do Sports Sunday.

0: our sports journo. Good morning.
1: Good morning, Lisa, and it's been a good morning for Australia in the second test in Mackay this morning.
0: I love the fact that we're playing test right now, first of all, and also in Darwin and then Mackay. I think this is a really good thing for cricket.
1: Yeah, I love the top end concept, particularly through August. And Australia are loving it a bit more this morning. They lost their final two wickets and added 45 runs before going, sending Bangladesh back in for their second innings. And three early wickets has Bangladesh 3 for 39, trailing Australia currently by 107 runs. And of course, the man of the moment, Mitchell Starc, collected the first two wickets. He was on a hat trick, so it nearly was. How's that? but he's cruising towards his best ever match figures, which were 11 for 94. So we'll see how it unfolds this morning. But it's been an entertaining test in the top end once again.
0: And I think that's great. Once again, great for cricket that it's, a good, I guess it's a good competition, if you know what I mean.
1: Yeah, it's a good concept, and a shout out for Shorifal Azlam from Bangladesh, whose figures of 7 for 48 are the best figures by a visiting bowler to Australia since Kirtley Ambrose took 7 for 25 back in 1993 for the West Indies. So there's been some cracking stories out of the tourists in this test series as well.
0: I love it. It's making me very happy, actually. It makes me feel like it's summer because it's quite nice outside, it looks like it. Okay, so it's 11:56. We're doing Sports Sunday with Megan Huthwaite, and we're going to talk about the footy now because Carlton, great win against the Dockers with new coach Josh Fraser.
1: Yeah, we feel like we claimed Josh Fraser as our own on Sunday Sport because of when, of course, when we started this segment was after his first game as interim coach.
0: We were there. We need to get T-shirts. We were there.
1: Well, we need to get the hoodies because the Josh Fraser hoodie has gone into the Carlton merchandise shop this week following his permanent appointment as Carlton coach. They knocked off the ladder leaders Fremantle by 37 points yesterday in a week where, of course, he was appointed to the head coach job. It locks in the wildcard finals. So next weekend, the Blues will take on Melbourne and the Western Bulldogs will play Collingwood. So the wildcard games for the very first time are locked in. But a bit to happen this afternoon with your Hawks, Lisa, in Perth to see where they finish and the final composition of, I guess, the top six.
0: We're getting to the business end.
1: Which is super exciting. We are.
0: This is when I come alive because, you know, I sort of watch a little bit during the year and then suddenly I'm a footy expert. Like, I just come in.
1: Yeah, and when the sun's shining in September is on our doorstep, it is the time to get a pep in your step. All for one and one for all at Hawthorn. And speaking of winning streaks, well, North Melbourne in the AFLW, we've been talking about them every week and we will continue to do so, I think so, because they knocked off Brisbane in the grand final replay last night, 11 points, which was the closest anyone's got to North Melbourne since last season's preliminary final where Melbourne came within 10 points. So that winning streak now out to 29 games. They'll go for 30 next week in Tasmania when they take on the so far unbeaten in 2026 Western Bulldogs.
0: When they are close matches with North Melbourne, what's been happening? Have you identified any particular strategy there, Megan?
1: Great point. It was 3 points, the margin at three-quarter time. So Brisbane were well within striking distance of potentially knocking them off last night. But they just find a second gear, North Melbourne, the back-to-back premiers. And it was Ash Riddell, the reigning league best and fairest winner. She just went to another level with 42 disposals last night.
0: Megan Huthwaite, thank you very much.
1: Happy Sports Sunday, Lisa.
0: Megan Huthwaite there, Sports Journo. Thank you so much for your time today. Producer Adam, thank you. And producer Chris, thank you to you as well. Have a beautiful Sunday today and hope you're reading some good children's books as well for Book Week. It is 12 o'clock. It's news time on ABC Radio.
2: Good afternoon, Natasha McFarlane with ABC News. Tens of thousands of Sydney Swans fans are pouring into the SCG ahead of the women's game to kick off a historic doubleheader, despite the scandal that's been engulfing the club this week. Nandini Deer reports.
3: Spectators are filling up the seats to watch the Swans women's team take on Essendon, with fans continuing to support the club amid an ongoing scandal involving some players from the men's team.
4: It's a case of supporting the women's team.
3: Earlier this week, the Swans suspended five players for breaching club standards, a decision that's separate to an ongoing police investigation into an allegation of sexual assault. No charges have been laid, however, some fans are torn.
5: Look, I've actually been really gutted. Like, I could not believe it on Monday.
3: Some fans have threatened to walk out after the women's game before the scheduled men's game later this afternoon. Captains from both the men's and women's team have encouraged continual support from fans.
2: The first confirmed case of the deadly H5 strain of bird flu in a mammal has been detected in South Australia, its Department of Primary Industry and Regions says. The long-nosed fur seal was found dead with no signs of injury on Beachport in the state's southeast on August 19th. The department says it was not reported as a suspected case initially, as site-based testing was inconclusive, but samples sent to the CSIRO have since confirmed the virus. It follows three mass bird death mortalities this week on remote islands off the coast of South Australia, suspected to be linked to the bird flu. Witnesses have described the trail of destruction left after a car thief crashed into vehicles near Melbourne's MCG last night. The 46-year-old driver of the stolen Mustang died after he was thrown from the vehicle following a head-on crash with two other cars on Barassi Way in East Melbourne. Police say the Melton man had earlier carjacked the Mustang after he crashed another stolen vehicle into cars on Punt Road in Richmond at around 9 o'clock. A woman driving one of the vehicles was taken to hospital with an arm injury, but the other motorists escaped injury. Jake Homotowski lives nearby and says the crash sounded like a bomb went off.
6: I heard a massive bang. I ran down there and I just saw parts scattered everywhere. People, obviously, the person that was deceased, and it was an absolute mess. Like, it would have been surprising if, you know, everyone made it out okay. It was crazy.
2: The Victorian Opposition says it's planned to create a specialist court of criminal appeal to deal with serious offenders shows the party's tough stance on crime. The Liberals and Nationals' latest election pledge is to split the existing court of appeal into two separate courts, a court of criminal appeal and a court of civil appeal. The move would allow additional judges specialising in criminal matters to be appointed to the new standalone court. Shadow Attorney General James Newbury says it's important the court system is modern and meets community expectations.
7: Victorians can have confidence that this approach will bring about the solutions that Victorians expect and the consequences for criminals that Victorians have been waiting for.
2: However, Premier Ben Carroll says the opposition's plan will only lead to confusion and more court delays.
8: The Liberal Party policy, and if you read the papers today, not one stakeholder has endorsed it. Everyone will be running away from this. I suspect James Newbury won't want to put his name to this by the end of today. They are floundering. They are not doing any homework. They're about stunts and silly ideas.
2: Tensions between the US and Canada are intensifying, with both sides imposing tit-for-tat tariffs. Kerry Worthington reports.
9: Canada will begin imposing import duties on US steel, electronics and other goods from next month. It comes after the Trump administration slapped a 50% tariff on some Canadian products following the collapse of trade talks yesterday. Canada's Prime Minister Mark Carney says the American demands to reach an agreement were unacceptable and a bad deal. The decisions won the backing of provincial leaders, with the Premier of British Columbia, David Eby, saying the US administration cannot be trusted.
10: You just can't trust Trump. Even if an agreement had been signed, how long would it have lasted?
9: American officials say it's a missed opportunity for Canada to partner with the United States.
2: To the weather for the state, dry apart from a possible brief light shower about the southwestern district in the afternoon. For Melbourne, partly cloudy today and heading for a top of 17 degrees. Tomorrow, a shower or two and 18. Tuesday, showers easing 15. Right now, it's 15 degrees in the city. 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
3: The final day of the AFL home and away season reaches its high point in the final match of the three games you'll hear on ABC Sport this afternoon. We're at Docklands as the Bombers and Port Adelaide play out for pride for the final time in season 2026. We'll then take you to the SCG. It's a doubleheader after the Swans look to put a week of public humiliation and shame behind them. They take on the Kangaroos. And the final match of the home and away season, the Hawks travel to the West, knowing they need to win by a massive 90 points if they're to try and climb the ladder and pinch third spot on the AFL season. Great to have your company on ABC Sport. Matt Clinch with you. With victory today for Dean Solomon's Bombers, that would take them off the bottom of the ladder. Do they want to do that? A pass to the Tigers? Well, Captain Andy McGrath celebrates his 200th game. Well, for Port Adelaide, it's been a season of change and frustration for first-time coach Josh Carr. And unfortunately, the changes in interim captain as well. Mitch Georgiades, having signed a contract throughout the week, will take on that responsibility, with Willem Drew having suffered a back injury and won't feature this afternoon. Lauren Borton to call the action alongside me. We've made it, Loz. The last day, the last round of the season. Welcome to you.
4: We have. It feels like a tight turnaround when you're in Geelong last night, yes, and then coming into today at Docklands. But Andy McGrath's just run through the banner with his giant face on it, which was nice to see after.

0: switch it back here to the members' side, where it's in the control of Charlie Combin. Rounding out his first year in North Melbourne's leadership group, Charlie Combin. This western side of the ground, McCartan intercepts here for the Swans and they keep the 13-point lead late in the opening term.
1: McCartan to Mills, who didn't have an option he liked, eventually went the other way and found Roberts, shares it with Campbell. That kick, though, is straight to Griffin Logue, who takes the mark. Just inside defensive 50 for North. Campbell quickly to Goida, that's dangerous. But he does find Luke Parker. Swans by 13 points. Parker to centre-half back. Spots up Spargo. The first of the afternoon for North Melbourne. That's a clever kick to find Curtis. And move it forward about 20 metres. Middle of the SCG. Curtis out to left half forward. Davies Uniac the target. He pushed Mills off the contest there far too easily. So LDU, 65 out. Spots this up to the tall men deep in attack. Punched away from Sherry by Gurundi. Grundy tries to move it forward and then dragged it back in, but that will be a ball up left forward pocket for North, who trail by 13 points. 29 minutes gone in the first.
0: Up it goes, Sherry and Grundy. And down here for Simpkin, who was bundled to the ground straight away by Callum Mills and Brodie Grundy for a high tackle and a free kick North Melbourne's way.
2: Oh, that's a bit lucky.
3: Big call.
2: Yeah, big call. Gives him an opportunity out of... Peg back a goal where the Swans have probably been dominant for most of this quarter, and just a couple of late goals in this quarter by Kangaroos has really sort of flattered the scoreboard for them.
0: Led at one stage by 20 points midway through this opening term, the Sydney Swans. Here is North's former skipper Jai Simpkin, who will now be marched to the top of the square for the goal line, presumably for some sort of verbal. Matt Roberts, the guilty party here, I think. The umpire just a gesturing towards him, so Mills comes back on the mark and he'll discipline for the Sydney Swans. Not for the first time this week as Jai Simpkin knocks through the goal to make it now three North Melbourne goals. 3-2-20. The Swans are 4-3-27 at the half-hour mark of the opening term.
2: I'm trying to work out what that foot was for, because I don't think you're saying bad. It's something about in line with the mark or something like that.
3: It was barely a free kick, to be honest with you, at the start as well. So they've been harshly dealt with twice there, the Sydney defender.
0: Oh, Roberts was trying to gesture to the umpire to bring him back on the proper line.
2: Yeah. And he said he encroached in this protected area and he was about 5 metres behind the Swans. That is ridiculous. That is, these rules in the stand and the mark, it frustrates me. It's ruining the game.
1: Two in a row for North. Swans lead back to 7 points, late stages of this first term. Sherry and Grundy. Grundy does well to fox Sherry out of that ruck contest and then kick Sydney deep into attack. Toe poke forward by Curno. Logue will pick it up. The pressure comes from Tapley. He snaps it away from him. We'll have a boundary throw in. Left forward pocket. SCG bathed in sunshine. Not the biggest crowd we've seen all season by a long way. Of course, it is a dead rubber. But, we did see some supporters choosing to leave after the AFLW game.
0: Toss back in at the Randwick end. Patley beaten to it though. McDonald hand pass off to Sherry. Back to Luke Davies Uniac. And again, North can just clear the area. Back towards right half back. It's left half over the Swans. Pretty's dispossessed. Gathered here by Stevens. And now Trambath keeps it moving. The long kick down the other side. McCartan gets back in space and chops it off there for the Sydney Swans. They'll switch here back to Mills. And come members' side in the shadows. Which is where they've got the run here. Hanley off to Wicks. That's the footy momentarily. The boy from Manly Warringah goes inside forward 50, 2-on-2. McDonald to the target. And also in there was Patley with an effective spoil for Luke Parker. I haven't discussed him so far today, Ryan O'Keefe, one of your former teammates in Luke Parker, who's still going on here. So he played nearly 30 games at the Sydney Swans. And of course, he's now, he's played every game this year for the Kangaroos. It's remarkable.
2: Oh, he's a good player, Parksy. Always has been. And, you know, going a different role down back, he's really suited and fitted in well and had a great year.
1: It's once by 7 points. As the quarter time siren goes, so still a tight contest. But the response after the most drama-filled of weeks for Sydney. It's something that will encourage the Swans faithful, albeit in the very early stages. Sydney 4-3-27, North Melbourne 3-2-20 here at the SCG.
0: Well, those four goals kicked through to Toley, Cootie, Cleary and Hanley. So, of course, two of those are among the five inclusions for the Sydney Swans for this round 24 fixture. Three goals for the Kangaroos, all kicked to Spargo, Curtis and Simpkin, the most recent of those. The Swans by 7 points at the first change across ABC Radio, News Radio and ABC Listen. 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
1: Curnow the target, off hands, Campbell there in his 100th game to Papley, and Cleary will kick the first. The SCG on a Sunday afternoon. Well, that gives Sydney fans something to cheer about after one of the worst weeks in their history. Inside the opening minute and a bit. McDonald's there, handballs are back. Spargo with the shot on goal and slots it. Spargo slick on the snap. North now have the lead with their first of the game.
0: Toley onto it from centre-half forward. 40 out from goal. Has a look on the run. That's superb from Jesse to Toley. Sends it deep inside 50 once more. It's marked down there by Cootie. Cootie plays on. North had stopped running. Cootie just bumps it into the second tier. And they pile on their fourth. So this young Swans brigade with a response early here. Sends it inside forward 50. Curtis, this time in the contest, wins against Mills and thumps through the goal.
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0: Some late momentum in this first quarter for the North Melbourne Football Club, who trailed by 7 points. The Swans did lead by 20 at one stage, time on in the opening term here at the SCG. It's now a 7-point ball game. The Swans 4-3-27, North Melbourne 3-2-20 on this final day of the AFL home and away season, where earlier at Docklands, Port Adelaide beat Essendon by 10 points, and that does resign the Bombers to this year's Wooden Spoon. We also saw a conclusion through the second test in Mackay. Inside barely two sessions, Australia winning there by an innings and 51 runs. Mitchell Starc with four wickets today, or in the second innings, and Pat Cummins and Nathan Lyon each had three. Mitchell Starc with 10 for the match, and here's how it all finished in Mackay last hour.
6: Nathan Lyon just trying to now finish this game off. He comes in, Schroffel swinging at this off the edge, and he's caught it back. By guess who? Mitchell Starc. He takes the catch that finishes the match off. And Australia win a huge victory after going down in the first test of the season. Nathan Lyon gets the last two wickets as Schroffel tried to hit that somewhere back into the ocean. And he got a top edge to backward point, and the catch taken there by Mitchell Starc, who will obviously be the man of the match. So only three balls required after the tea break for Australia to win this game by an innings and 51 runs.
0: There we go. Jim Maxwell on the call there in Mackay, and Australia romped that innings victory in the second test for a one-all series result there. West Coast v Hawthorn coming up later on. And, of course, it may yet determine how things look in that top four. If the Hawks can beat West Coast by enough, more on that later. As I mentioned earlier, Port beat Essendon by 10 points. The Swans lead North Melbourne by 7 points here at the SCG. And your experts are former Lion and Giant Joel Patful and Norm Smith medalist and dual premiership winner Ryan O'Keefe.
2: Yeah, it was the Swans small forwards, wasn't it, that got them going early. We talked about Toley, Papley, Sheldrick, Hanley and Cootie, really, was the one getting up the ground
3: getting involved, nine touches and kicked a goal. It was really dangerous forward to centre. But like you said, they're coming up to the stoppage, getting involved at the stoppage, but then pushing forward, making the ground long and getting those North Melbourne defenders out the back. Tommy McCartan's been good for the Swans. Intercept marking, get him going back the other way. But tall forwards for me, the side finally on such a great day. None of the tall forwards have really had a presence. Kerno hasn't been involved. Larky on the other end hasn't been involved as well. So both teams will be trying to look to how they can get those players involved as the game.

Hello, it is great to be with you. I hope you're enjoying your weekend. Tonight, we are all about nature, trivia, of course, with the quiz, puzzles and riddles, and niche jobs. Ever wondered who looks after the things we put in museums? We're meeting someone whose job is to preserve our history, sometimes one tiny piece at a time. That's coming up in niche jobs a little later. Also, we've got the one and only Australian word nerd with us. You've likely heard him on 774 ABC Evenings, seen him on reruns of Letters and Numbers and on SBS, solved or tried to solve his puzzles in The Age and SMH. Yep, we'll be puzzling with David Astell himself later tonight. He's prepared a couple of brain teasers for us to crack, and we're going to dive into why we're obsessed with them. Or love to hate them. We've got Nature Talk with David Lindenmeyer very soon, celebrating the incredible nature and wildlife we have. So we thought let's ease into tonight's packed show with a track. Here's Cooking on Three Burners featuring Fallon Williams with Force of Nature.

0: places in Australia to see platypus. And then on the way, one of the gorges we heard and saw one of my favorite birds, the noisy pitter, doing its thing. Walk to work, that's called. And then in another part of the trip near Bulahdelah, sort of north of Newcastle, stopped for a bit and had lunch. And then, yep, we saw a carpet python in the forest next door to where we were. So I was just thinking, this month we ought to really take some time out and just think about what an incredible place that we live in. Australia is 5.7% of the world's land mass, and it's got well north of 7% of the world's species. So, we're pretty disproportionately wealthy in terms of the number of plants and animals that we've got here that occur virtually nowhere else.
1: All right. Let's run through some of these incredible Australian record holders, starting with. Oh, they're the best. The world's biggest kingfisher, as you kind of said, the laughing kookaburra.
0: The world's biggest kingfisher. Now I have to a little digression.
1: Okay.
0: Once upon a time, I was watching a movie when I was a little kid called The African Queen,
1: Yep.
0: and I heard a
1: Humphrey Bogart.
0: that's right,
1: Yep.
0: and I heard a kookaburra on it, and I was thinking, "Oh, you got the wrong soundtrack."
1: Are you serious?
0: I'm
1: Is it
0: serious.
1: oh, no way, I'm gonna have to go back. That's great.
0: And I often hear that on soundtracks where you hear something and think,
1: It's
0: I know what
1: misplaced.
0: that but I know that bird, and that's definitely not in that country.
1: And we hear the kookaburra in The African Queen starring Humphrey Bogart. I'm gonna have to go in. Whereabouts do you remember? Early on, middle way through the movie, toward the end? Can't remember.
0: What? That's one of the only scenes that I can remember because it was so wrong. Because my father just went off about it as well, because he was sitting there. The other one was the leeches. I remember there was a leech scene,
1: Okay.
0: and yeah,
1: Yeah.
0: the kookaburras really got me. I thought that was
1: Yeah, would have.
0: hilarious.
1: That's hilarious.
0: But yes, we have the world's largest kingfisher,
1: Yes.
0: and then away we go with other birds. We've got the world's largest honeyeater, which is the yellow wattlebird from Tasmania, and we know that as animals get closer and closer to the poles, they tend to get bigger and bigger.
1: Okay.
0: Maybe we can talk about that some other time
1: Yeah,
0: too.
1: let's.
0: Pretty cool.
1: Okay.
0: We also have, now let's see, we have the world's largest burrowing animal, the wombat, and we've done a little bit of a discussion about them before.
1: Yeah.
0: Common wombat. It's also called the bare-nosed wombat, because we've got hairy-nosed wombats, which are in a different group. Then we have the world's most venomous snake, and it's by a long way, the inland taipan, and we've chatted about them after my daughter's little
1: Oh my goodness, yes.
0: interaction with an eastern brown snake.
1: Yep.
0: We have the world's smallest python, the pygmy python from the Pilbara region of Western Australia. And then when it comes to invertebrates, I just love this. We have the world's longest earthworm at 1.3 meters. That's pretty cool, isn't it?
1: How does something like that even evolve?
0: I know, it's just
1: I
0: fantastic. It's fantastic. The world's heaviest cockroach. I love it. 30 grams.
1: you
0: But
1: what?
0: 30 grams, yeah, the giant burrowing cockroach from northern Queensland. But it doesn't live in your house. It's actually in natural
1: It's out in
0: habitats.
1: natural habitats. Thank
0: That's
1: goodness for
0: right.
1: that.
0: And then we have the world's largest moth, a
1: Yeah.
0: wingspan 27 centimeters. That's longer than your average school ruler, if people can remember what
1: Gosh, yeah,
0: they're like.
1: we're talking about that.
0: Yeah,
1: That's
0: the Hercules
1: massive.
0: moth. That's
1: Which one?
0: massive,
1: What's
0: isn't
1: it
0: it?
1: called?
0: Called the Hercules
1: The
0: moth.
1: Hercules moth. Okay.
0: Yeah. Trying to
1: Yep.
0: understand that.
1: Yeah.
0: Yeah. And the thing about all of these extraordinary animals, and we could just talk about all these things, the world's biggest crocodiles, seven up to 7 meters. That's pretty cool. But the vast majority of these species occur nowhere else, only in Australia. So for example, 93% of our frogs are only in Australia. And it's about the same for reptiles, somewhere between 90 and 93% for our reptiles. So
1: Right.
0: now that's pretty amazing for an incredible country, I think.
1: I couldn't agree more. Couldn't agree more. We are celebrating our country's incredibly, uniquely, awesomely wonderful nature. For Nature Talk this month, with no other than Professor David Lindenmayer from the Fenner School of Environment and Society. And in a moment, we'll talk more about species, but discovering new species.
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1: Okay, so David, we're still discovering new species all the time, aren't we?
0: Absolutely, absolutely. So one of the things that's really amazing here is just how much species discovery there still is left to do. So some people calculate that roughly 80% of the world's species, particularly invertebrates, are yet to be described. But there's still an enormous amount happening in the world of vertebrates. That's, you know, reptiles, mammals, birds, fish, amphibians.
1: Mm.
0: And, you know, for example, there's about 2,000 species of vascular plants, that's not mosses and lichens, but vascular plants, discovered and described every year. And there are some estimates that there's probably 100,000 species that are still undescribed. 100,000 still undescribed, including a lot in Australia. And sometimes the species that are described, newly described, are actually not small, sort of supposedly quote unquote insignificant things.
1: Mm-hmm.
0: Like some of our listeners might remember a program we did a little while ago where we talked about a new species of taipan.
1: Yep.
0: Taipan snake, you know, amongst the most venomous in the world, described from Central Australia, and a new species of king brown snake, described from Northern Australia. So, you know, these are hardly small critters. These are, you know, seriously big animals.
1: Yeah, because we tend to think discovering new species is, you know, on the small scale. They're tiny, they're, as opposed to discovering something large.
0: Yeah. And you know, really quite charismatic, if not highly venomous.
1: Yeah.
0: With some of those things, you really only recognise them from their scale patterns and shapes and things like that. So it's not something your average punter is going to want to mess with, because you're going to end up pretty seriously injured if you get bitten.
1: Yeah.
0: But in Australia, we're still describing about 15 species of new snakes and lizards every year. 15 every year. That's really incredible. But what's happening in Australia with the reptiles is happening all over the world.
1: Okay.
0: So between 1993 and 2008, 400 new species of mammals were described. That's 10% of the total known mammal biodiversity on the planet. So that means that one in every 10 species of mammals known to science has been discovered since 1990. It's really quite remarkable.
1: Yeah, when you compare it a century, that's right, compared to this is looking at it from a century ago. That's incredible.
0: Yeah, well, when you start to break down the numbers, roughly 40% of all the vertebrates on land have been described since 1920, in the last 100 years.
1: Okay.
0: And some particular groups really stand out, like the amphibians, so the frogs and others. 75% of all amphibians have been described since 1920. And nearly 20% of reptiles and 35% of amphibians have been discovered since 2000, in the last 25 years. It's just incredible. Now, I just need to say, I use the term amphibians here and not frogs, because in Australia we only have frogs, but in the rest of the world they also have salamanders.
1: Mm-hmm.
0: And in some places they have a really bizarre group called Sicilians.
1: Okay.
0: Now, that's not people from the southern part of Italy.
1: Mm-hmm.
0: This is an animal which is an amphibian, breathes through its skin, but it looks like a sort of a segmented earthworm. It's an incredible animal.
1: Oh,
0: yeah, it's bizarre.
1: I'm going to have to look it up.
0: I've actually seen them.
1: Okay.
0: I've seen them in the cloud forests in Costa Rica,
1: mm-hmm.
0: and they are bizarre-looking animals. Yes, you need to look them up.
1: I'm going to have to look them up. Wow.
0: Maybe we can talk about them at some other time too.
1: Maybe. And so can we talk a little bit about biodiversity hotspots, David? So what makes somewhere a biodiversity hotspot?
0: Well, one of the things that is important is even within megadiverse countries like Australia or Brazil, there are places where you have many more species than others. So the tropical rainforests of North Queensland are a classic example. The vegetation in southwest Western Australia is another example. And the forests of Eastern Australia is a third one. So these are what we call biodiversity hotspots that have disproportionately large numbers of species. Now, the way that we think about biodiversity hotspots is based on lists of plants and animals that have been recorded in these places. But to list those animals, we have to formally describe them first. And so what's happening is that we're seeing more and more species discovered and then described. And what we were interested in, with some work led by colleagues in China and Denmark, was to understand, well, if we're describing all of these new species, you know, 40% of the world's vertebrates since 1920, is that changing where our biodiversity hotspots are found? So we actually did a study on that, and it was a non-trivial piece of work because we needed to look at when species were first discovered and described and where they were found. And so we had to look at more than 9,700 species of birds, 5,200 species of mammals, 8,600 species of reptiles, and 7,200 species of frogs, salamanders, and Caecilians. So this is a non-trivial piece of work. And what we found was that these descriptions of new species, adding to the knowledge about all these different groups, how many mammals, how many birds, how many reptiles, is actually changing where the biodiversity spots, hotspots occur across the planet.
1: Wow. It would be incredible also to understand that when working, because I know you work a lot with First Nations, with regard to that. And you know, just thinking back to what you were mentioning earlier in terms of dating back to, you know, the 20s, et cetera, that's, I suppose, as far as documentation. But when working with, First Nations of Australia, what kind of lens does that sort of bring to it all, David?
0: Oh, it brings a fantastic lens because often these people who have lived with some of these species for 65,000 years, they know that something that looks vaguely similar to something else is actually different. It flowers at a different time or it has different leaves when it's a juvenile versus when it's an adult tree, those kinds of things. And there are some fantastic studies from around the world where First Nations knowledge really shows there are different things going on than how we might first see them as a non-First Nations person. So, yeah, it's a really, really good insight there.
1: And so on your the hot spots and the, so those sort of changing, why are Northern and Western Australia emerging as global hot spots for reptiles?
0: So the extraordinary thing is, remember we said that we're describing in Australia about 15 new species of reptiles every year. And the changes are really quite remarkable. So there's been a 2.5-fold increase in the number of known species in Australia. From 1920 to 2020, it went from 376 species to 933 species. And since 2020, it's jumped to 1,100 species of reptiles in this country. So it's just incredible what we're discovering. And with all of those discoveries of snakes and lizards in Australia, a new hotspot is emerging where we've got long lists of species of reptiles. And that's in northern Australia, particularly northwestern Australia and northern Australia. So that's WA in the Northern Territory. And it's particularly in savannas and in shrublands. So this is a new global biodiversity hotspot for that particular group. Now, for mammals, we're seeing hotspots emerging in parts of the central Andes, not in the rainforest, but in some of the cloud forests and montane forests. And then also in places like Madagascar and New Guinea as well, we're seeing lots of new mammal species and Indonesia. So Australia is still one of these incredible biodiversity hotspots, but there are places within the country that are now emerging as really important for these particular groups like reptiles.
1: And like you said, discovering more species actually changes where we think, hotspots hotspots are. And that's, I think that's the heart of it all, is that it is always just ever, ever changing. And what we, so therefore, what does all this tell us about how much we still don't know about Australian nature?
0: Well, it tells us what a remarkable country we live in. It tells us what an incredible opportunity there is to really understand the biology of this country, because we've really only scratched the surface. But it also tells us that almost everything in this country is unique to this country. And so we have a stewardship role to maintain this incredible biodiversity in this country, because it occurs nowhere else. So we need to think carefully about conservation and protection, national parks, and managing those national parks really well. And it just shows what an incredible time it is to be a scientist and to care about conserving our natural heritage.
1: So then I suppose finally, David, after seeing so much of that, of the country on that road trip with your son, Canberra, Northern Queensland, 3,000 kilometres, what's one Australian natural wonder you think we should all appreciate just a little bit more?
0: I think our natural and wild places. There's just so many beautiful national parks, and it's a really important part of our physical health and our mental health and our well-being to know that those places are there and to be able to visit them and appreciate them for what they are. You know, Australia's sometimes, because we're such an urbanised society, I think we sometimes get disconnected from how remarkable this beautiful country is, and we need to appreciate it more. And, you know, more and more Australians want more and more national parks, and they want them well managed. And I think, frankly, I think governments need to take note of that and to make those kinds of investments, because it's good for the country, it's good for our biodiversity, but it's also good for the people that live here in terms of their physical and mental health.
1: Well, David, thank you. Congratulations again to your son, his new job. Like I kind of mentioned, maybe following in dad's footsteps in the field, but carving it out in his own unique way, playing to his strengths and interests and passions. And can't wait till another month rolls around and we chat with you again, David. Thank you. It's been wonderful kind of just sitting here celebrating, Australian nature. How fun and important.
0: Absolutely.
1: Thanks, David.
0: Thank you.
1: Professor David Lindenmeyer from the Fenner School of Environment and Society for our Nature Talk, back in a month's time. We've got some time before we get to the news. Here's Nat King Cole with Nature Boy.

to her door, Paul Kelly, as we get ready to play the National Weekend Evenings quiz. Let's do this. Give me a call. Let's play the quiz. 1-300-800-222. And while we play, let's talk about what world record that you think you can take on. I'm going to chat about that while we play

0: Oh, I know. You know what? I actually don't have it on this iPad. I need to put it on, or at least find it. Popcorn music. 1-300-800-222 is the number to call to play the quiz with me. All right, Rick is on the Central Coast. Good on you, Rick. Hi.
1: Good evening. How are you?
0: I'm well, thank you. Thanks for calling in and answering my pleas and my begging. It's wonderful.
1: That's exactly why I did it. I felt sorry for
0: you. Oh, good. And that's fine. I'm happy with that. I'm not too proud to beg at all, Rick. So as far as world records are concerned, what world record do you think you could take on?
1: I think I've broken one. I think I've watched more games of rugby league than any other person.
0: You reckon? Or...
1: Oh, yeah. Look, with my kids playing and everything, they've been, you know, I reckon I've watched 3 or 4 games every week since 1982.
0: Hey, the year I was born, it was a good year. Every week. So this is like on and off the pitch, so on the telly, on the pitch.
1: No, no, live games.
0: Oh, yes. Wow, Rick.
1: Yes.
0: Oh, that's a good one. We haven't had anything related to that come up tonight as a world record. It's yours for the taking.
1: Thank you.
0: All right, Rick, do you know who the current Chancellor of Germany is as we play the quiz?
1: I think he's... someone Mertz or something like that.
0: Yeah, I'm going to pay it.
1: Thank you.
0: Friedrich Mertz is correct. Okay. Nice work, Rick. Nice work. All right, next question. Which animal is the only mammal capable of long, sustained flight? This does not include gliding. What do you reckon?
1: Which mammal?
0: Yeah. I just said which animal is the only... Oh, sorry, yes. Which animal is the only mammal capable of long, sustained flight? Does not include gliding. What do you reckon?
1: A bat.
0: A bat? Yay!
1: Yeah.
0: Oh. Nice work.
1: What a good guess.
0: That was an excellent guess. That is correct. Okay, I've got a sound clue for you. Name this song and the band or artist performing it here. Take a listen.
2: Dark days are gone and the bright days are here. My sunny one shines so sincere.
1: Sunny, yes I am.
0: Yeah. So what's the name of the song? You said it.
1: Sunny.
0: Yep, bye. Now I need the artist or band performing it. Who sings it?
1: Look, I know when you tell me, when I hear the end. No, I don't know who sings it.
0: Oh, but you know the song. Hey, look, you want to pass it on?
1: Yeah, I'll have to.
0: Yep, but you've held out the next person. We've got the title now. Good on you, Rick.
1: Okay, thank you.
0: Oh, thanks a lot. That's you have fun. A good night.
1: Thank you. I enjoyed it.
0: Oh, I'm
1: thank
0: so you. Glad. So did I. Thank you.
1: And have look, a... listen, can yeah. I just say you've got a great show.
0: Oh, thanks a lot, Rick.
1: I really enjoy it.
0: Oh, glad to hear. Love that.
1: I come home from footy every Sunday with a couple of drinks and in me and listen to it, and I really enjoy it. Thank you.
0: I'm so glad. Thanks a lot, and go for that world record, Rick. Great to talk to you. Jamie is in Tarramurra. Hey, Jamie.
3: Hello, how are you?
0: I'm great, thank you. Now that I'm talking to you and playing the quiz with our listeners tonight, yay.
3: Lovely.
0: Yeah. Tell me, what record do you think you could take on?
3: I wish I could take on the world record for hula hooping.
0: Yes. Oh, we haven't had that one tonight. Have you got a PB?
3: Oh, what, sorry?
0: Have you got a personal best?
3: Yeah, I do actually. It's 2 hours is my personal
0: best.
3: Yeah, not world record worthy, but an attempt.
0: I reckon that is very world record worthy. 2 hours non-stop.
3: Non-stop, 2 hours.
0: Oh, that's huge. That's a genuine attempt.
3: Thank you.
0: You've reminded me you know what? I'm not going to name names because she will kill me, but there is a little girl. Well, there was a little girl, probably a toddler, 3, 4, and she was just learning how to hula hoop. Actually, no, skip. She went for half an hour trying to do it. She was in tears. She had she cramped up. She got a stitch. And her poor mum is trying to tell her, give it a rest. She would not do it. She just kept going and going and going. That is sheer determination. How do you hold it? Where's that

0: determination and that coming from for 2 hours?
1: I think skipping would be a lot more strenuous than hula hooping. But,
0: yeah, but come on the hips. I mean, dude.
1: Yeah, no, I did. I got a couple bruises on my hips after this event. I don't know, just sheer boredom, really. I had nothing much to do, and I figured why not try and get a world record and settled on that.
0: And let me see how long I can go.
1: Yeah,
0: that's exactly. Awesome. I reckon that's that one's in. Like that's not only I reckon I could maybe do this. That's happening.
1: Yeah.
0: All right, Jamie. So we're on a sound question. We know the song is Sunny. I can play it again for you. I'm after the name of the band or the artist who sings it.
1: Okay, no worries.
0: All right, here we go. So it's Sunny by?
1: Is it Daddy Cool?
0: They also sing that song.
1: Do they?
0: Who are they?
1: Is it Bobby Hebb, by any chance?
0: Bobby Hebb, no.
1: No.
0: I can't play Roy. I can't pay Bobby Hebb, unfortunately.
1: That's okay.
0: But you're there. Okay. Jamie, hey, really good to talk to you. Thanks for playing the quiz with me.
1: You too. Thank
0: All right, you have a good night. Bye-bye.
1: You too. Bye-bye.
0: Janet's in Redfern. Hey, Janet.
2: Good evening, Suren. How are you?
0: Good evening. Very well, thank you. What world record do you think you could take on?
2: Well, I said a different one to Joe. So I just asked my Joe what she would, when she reckons she was younger, if she'd kept at it like Betty, she would have been a sprinter.
0: Yeah.
2: My world record I'm going to attempt is every time you go, there's no one on the line, I go, oh, Suren, and I ring you. I'm going to go for that. If I have this Pavlovian response, oh, no, she's on her own, I'll ring.
0: Yay.
2: but the real world record is to stay in my bedroom for as long as bedrooms used to be, people didn't have lounge rooms and things in their house. They just had bedrooms.
0: Right.
2: Doesn't mean you stay in bed, but you have a boudoir and people visit and you have naps and you don't have a TV and you just, if you live in a small house, I like bedrooms.
0: I hear you. Yeah.
2: Yeah. Stay in a bedroom.
0: Just stay for as long as possible. Yeah.
2: Yeah,
0: world record for that. Why not, world Janet? Record. Why not?
2: Why not?
0: All right. Do you know who sings Sunny?
2: Well, lots of people have sung Sunny. I think it might be the disco Boney M's one. Sunny. No. Yesterday my life
0: was filled with dream. Good on you, Janet. It is.
2: Can I tell you a quick bit of trivia? I was reading. You can say yes or no, and you can go
0: okay,
2: on.
0: Okay, let's turn the tables. Go ahead.
2: Okay. Milli Vanilli, one of them, the Vanilli, was being interviewed recently, and they lip synced.
0: Yeah.
2: And the people that lip synced, he said in the interview, also lip synced for the Boney M. video people.
0: Oh.
2: There you go.
0: There you go.
2: That's opened a whole can of worms.
0: That's a whole other thing.
2: Yeah.
0: Yeah. Okay. There you go. I do. Anyway. I really liked Milli Vanilli growing up. And then,
2: finding out. He argues that no one said they weren't allowed to tell people. And he's brought out an album, one of them.
0: Oh, yeah, but anyway. Look, all right, Janet, that's it. All right, next question. Nice work on
2: Boney.
0: Yes, Boney M, but I'm going to invoke my mum. She calls them Bonnie M. who played Gandalf in the Lord of the Rings film trilogy?
2: That would be Sir Ian McKellen.
0: Indeed. Ian McKellen is correct. Who was the lead singer of Australian band The Birthday Party?
2: Oh, wasn't Nick Cave the lead singer of The Birthday Party?
0: Oh. Yep, you got it in one, Janet. Nice work.
2: That was my style. That was my, punk year hitting there, yeah.
0: Yep, Nick Cave's right.
2: I literally shut my eyes and went, punk year, punk year. Yeah.
0: That's it. You got it. Next question. Yeah. Head injuries, Place Without a Postcard, and Resist are all albums by which band?
2: No, I think it's not. So Midnight Oil.
0: Nice work. Midnight Oil. Yeah, Good one. All right, let's go geography. What's the capital of Colombia?
2: Oh, Bogota.
0: Bogota. Nice, Janet. What is the technical name for the study of elections and voting?
2: There's a technical name. What are they called? They're those people that the UN send. You mean that? Oh, no, is there an actual study?
0: There's a technical name for the study of elections and voting.
2: They go to the UN. The people selected to go and ensure that the elections are fair and democratic. The word is not coming. So I hope that helps the next person because, oh, man, that is so annoying.
0: It is.
2: I've been at the Festival of Dangerous Ideas this afternoon and I'm sure a word like that came up, but too many words now.
0: Oh, no. But, hey, Jana, you've had a great run on the quiz tonight. Yeah, well done.
2: Thank you.
0: Good on you. We'll pass this one on.
2: Okay.
0: All right. Take care, Janet. Bye. Thanks a lot for playing the quiz with me. Bye. Tim's in Laidley. Hello there, Tim.
3: Howdy.
0: Hello.
3: Janet did very well.
0: She did.
3: Answered all the questions I sort of knew too from the music industry.
0: Ah, there you go. Yeah, no, she did really well. But before we get to that, tell me what record do you think you could take on?
3: Oh, probably driving the most Ks for useless reasons on the road.
0: Sorry, say that again. Oh, the most Ks on the road for useless reasons. We haven't had the most Ks on the road yet. Yeah. So if you had to average, I don't know, or like pluck a number, what do you reckon?
3: I probably do 1,000 Ks a week for no reason at all. People wanting me to do things which turns out to be completely useless.
0: Aw, I'm sure it's not useless, hopefully not. But that would be...
3: I was thinking of that gentleman before who wanted to have the dad jokes thing.
0: Oh, yes.
3: And what was the number he picked?
0: It was quite high. It was in the millions.
3: Well, what you have to tell him is we've told you at least 10 million times not to exaggerate.
0: Nice work. Nice one, Tim. All right, do you know the technical name? Let's go to the quiz. Do you know the technical name for the study of elections and voting?
3: I think that's scrutineering, isn't it?
0: It's not scrutineering. Although, you know, that sounds warranted, but no, it's not. I like it. Scrutineering. It's not.
3: Okay.
0: It's not, unfortunately, Tim. But, hey, really good to talk to you.
3: Thank you.
0: Have a great night. Bye-bye. Hello, my fellow air crash investigations tragic Chris in the York Peninsula. How are you?
4: I am good. I did think of you today because I had to go back. My favourite one is the Gimli landing, you know, where
0: yes.
4: Do the side slip.
0: I'm with you. Yep, the Gimli landing one's awesome.
4: I cannot get over it. No one's ever done it.
0: Oh. It's fabulous. You know what I jumped onto?
4: I ran because you had no caller, please. So I thought I'd just ring
0: you. I'm so glad you did. I'm very happy that you did. You know what I jumped onto two nights ago? Because remember how you and I were talking last time and it's like, oh, my goodness, I've done the reruns how many times waiting for new episodes. I'm doing the same equivalent, but, you know, Mayday? So there's ACI, but there's also Mayday. And it's slightly different. So I'm like, oh, my God, this is a new world, even though I've seen them all, but it's been ages.
4: I know, because you get the air controllers and you get the different perspective.
0: That's right.
4: And different to whatever.
0: It's good.
4: I'm with you, girl.
0: I know it. Oh, we know it. World record, I'm telling you. This needs to happen, Chris. All right, do you know the technical name for the study of elections and voting? It's not scrutineering.
4: Oh, it's I can't even say it. Pathology.
0: Say it again. Go on.
4: PSE. Apology.
0: Yeah, okay, good. Good, good, good. That's the one. It's and it's pronounced cephology.
4: Oh, okay.
0: Just to throw us.
4: To
0: yep, that's it. That's why I thought just give me that how you'd kind of spell it. You are bang on, Chris. Nice work. Next question. What's the official bird emblem of New South Wales?
4: Go on, John.
0: We didn't hear. It's all good. What's the official bird emblem of New South Wales?
4: Kookaburra or magpie. I'll go kookaburra.
0: Well done. Good, good. Kookaburra's right. Which superhero, Chris, is the alter ego of Bruce Banner?
4: Oh, Bruce Banner. Isn't it the Hulk?
0: It
4: the
0: is.

0: Yeah.
1: And no, there were three that had done it in the world, but I, at the time, was the only one that had done it in Australia.
0: Oh, nice work. Hey, it counts. It
1: so
0: counts.
1: It's not really, yeah, it's kind of.
0: But, you know, if you throw your hand in the ring, why not? Good on you, Mal. Cool. All right, to the quiz. And that's the gong. Which means this, yeah, I know, this question's going to be our last one for tonight. We've got to have a winner. It could be you, the film Stand By Me.
1: I think you're pretty safe.
0: Oh, you reckon? The film Stand By Me turns 40 this year. Who directed it?
1: I have no idea, but I'm just going to say David Lean.
0: Oh, man. It wasn't David Lean.
1: I'm a fifth-time caller too, so.
0: Oh, good on you. Hang on. Yay. Thanks for calling in, Mal. Really good to talk to you.
1: Okay.
0: Sorry it's not a win this time. Hopefully next time. Have a good night. Nathan's in Greenwich. Hello there, Nathan.
2: Oh, the gong's gone off.
0: Hello. The gong's gone, I know. So real quick, what record do you think you could take on?
2: Oh, I think I could take on listening to local ABC.
0: For hours on end.
2: It's always on.
0: Hours
2: constantly.
0: And days and months. Awesome. We haven't had that one tonight.
2: And the quiz.
0: And the
2: quiz.
0: Anyway. Good call
2: nice
0: out, Nathan.
2: To support our ABC.
0: Thanks. Good on you. So do you know who directed Stand By Me, which turns 40 this year? And it was
2: Reiner?
0: Yes.
2: Yes.
0: Which means.
2: I know that name. Yay.
0: It's the big one. Oh, Nathan from Greenwich, congratulations. You're tonight's weekend evening's quiz winner on Rob Reiner, director of the movie Stand By Me, which turns 40 this year. Congratulations.
2: It's our third magnet for the house, so we are stoked.
0: Nice work.
2: Having the set of three is terrific.
0: Nice things in threes, for sure. I'm going to pop you on hold. Joe's going to take down
2: thanks
0: your details so we can send you that magnet to add to the others on your fridge
2: have
0: as well
2: night.
0: As a book. Thanks a lot, Nathan. You too. Have a great night. All right, here's Cold Little Heart by Michael Kiwanuka.

0: the Sydney Morning Herald and The Age. And her name is Catherine Noone, and which gives her the byline of CN, because every setter has their own two initials sitting below the grid.
1: Okay.
0: And I looked at CN and thought, I don't think there are many English words that have that combination sitting inside them. And in fact, there are only two words, and they're both common words, that contain CN together as a little consecutive cluster of two. And both those words, which everybody knows, even kids, the CN sits exactly in the middle of both those words. So what are those two words that nurse the pair of CN? That's the first little.
1: That's the first one. All right, if you think you've got it, call in with your answer. 1-300-800-222. Our evening's producer, and I'm going to say brains teaser extraordinaire, he's got one of them, David. We're going to hold. I haven't got the second one yet. And you haven't given us the answers either. So
0: No.
1: We're all going in cold here. So what two common words hold CN both in their precise center? Give me a call if you know the answer. 1-300-800-222. David, what's the trick to this one? What should we be looking for?
0: Well, I liked what you just said in the intro about escape rooms, because, you know, when it comes to these riddles, and I didn't deliberately give you cryptic riddles because that's just too applied for jumping in too soon. But any tricky question will require the brain to often approach the problem from a different direction. And sometimes that's a physical difference direction. Like you might even have to look at the riddle sideways, or think about the word differently, or examine what the question is exactly asking. And you're right, when that so it encourages your brain to be a little childlike, a little playful, rather than, you know, thinking in this blinkered adult way. And when you do get that rush of seeing the connection, or making that connection, or maybe even disconnecting and seeing something differently, it gives you a real kind of brain rush, which is an addiction that I just can't quit.
1: So is there any truth to, and I know I've said this myself, probably without even thinking, to be honest, where it's like, oh, I'm just too much of a logical thinker to be able to think about riddles. I feel like I just draw a blank as soon as I hear it.
0: Well, interestingly, we've been asking everybody who are part of the Puzzled newsletter that people can get through The Age in the Sydney Morning Herald, asking people what's their mindset, what brings them to cryptic thinking. And it was amazing to see that so many people have got a background in logic, in coding, in mathematics. And I think the reason for that, Serene, is because cryptic crosswords scratches an itch that maybe their customary profession or their vocation can't quite scratch. So yes, sometimes imagination is a, you know, a real advantage when you have to think cryptically. But ultimately, the challenge is about recognizing patterns and deciphering the grammar of cryptic language. And that's a very logical challenge.
1: Wow. All right. We've got some callers, David. Eric in Rockhampton, reckons he's got one. Go ahead, Eric. What two common words hold CN both in their precise center? You've got one of them?
2: I reckon I've got the two.
1: Oh.
0: Go for it.
1: Okay, go.
2: Picnic. And acne.
0: Yep. Nice work, Eric.
1: Is he right? Picnic and acne.
0: Yep. And look, that's the thing. I mean, you have too many picnics, you probably get acne. I don't know. But those two words have got a beautiful symmetry about them with CN. Well done, Eric, sitting right in the middle of them. And I think there's an unfair advantage, though, because your first name ends with C, so you're probably already spring-loaded looking for all those other weird C words out there.
1: Oh, you reckon, Eric?
2: Don't know about that.
1: But good on you, picnic and acne. We also had a few other callers with the same response there, picnic and acne, and quite a few on the text line as well, David.
0: Well done.
1: So
0: well
1: ABC done. Listeners, all over it. You have got another one for us, and we'll get to it in a bit, but I'd love to get your thoughts, David. Why do humans love puzzles in the first place? Why do we love them?
0: Well, lots of reasons. Because life is a mess, and we... It is, let's face it.
1: Yeah.
0: We doom scroll and we can't, the news tarnishes us. So where do we go for peace?

0: We go to nature and we go to little things like puzzles that take our mind away from the troubles. They focus our mind and they promise an answer like very few things around us. And I know that Hannah Gadsby, after a long set when she's touring, she will do a simple crossword just to put the bedlam to bed. And finally filling that last square of the grid, or getting a picnic in Acne, it fills you. You get that beautiful little kind of brain surge. And I'm sure Eric is sitting back now, along with all the other Acne and picnic people out there, thinking they've just really accomplished something, and they have, because I gave them a mountain and they climbed it.
1: Yeah, you're right. And you do. You get so excited when it's right. And you've reminded me of a dear family friend of ours who's close to turning 80. And for decades, like probably like about two or three decades, he loves doing crossword puzzles in the paper. And he tells me, oh, Serene, it's always about keeping that grey matter going. So what's happening in our brains when we're trying to solve one?
0: Well, this is the beautiful thing. There are so many studies out there that show that the brain is getting so many benefits. And one of them is making those connections, keeping all the synapses alive to vocab, to innuendo and subtext, because sometimes with cryptics you need to read below the surface. So that encourages more of a interpretation. There's also the social benefit of puzzles. I mean, how many people are out there next morning having a go at Wordle or whatever puzzle they choose and getting in touch with their friends or their parents or their kids and saying, how'd you go? And that's another big benefit of puzzles. It has a wonderful social advantage. It encourages us to get in touch. Also has the idea of giving us a sense of challenge. We have to chew. Our brain has to really chew. And so much these days, using our smartphones, using Google, using AI, the chewing, we're losing the chewing.
1: Yeah.
0: So it's great to have that sense of really having to not toil so hard that we don't enjoy it, but to set the brain a little task. It's really good for us.
1: Is that aha moment the real reward?
0: You know, the lovely thing about most puzzles that I love is that it's the aha as much as the ha-ha. You think the picnic and Acne one is, that's probably quite a mechanical question. But if I said to you, well, I'm going to give you a cryptic clue. I know that's a little crazy, but let's just do it. This was a clue from last year and I still cherish it. Not mine, came from the UK. And the clue was this: massaging sporty hip. Yeah. And the answer, which has 13 letters, and so does sporty hip, yeah. That, when you mix up the letters, when you massage sporty hip, yeah, you get physiotherapy, which is massaging a sporty hip, yeah. And when you get that, not only do you get the aha rush, but you get the ha-ha, because that is very clever and very sneaky.
1: I was just writing it down as you were saying it, and I'm looking at it, and exactly both happened. The aha and then the little ha-ha giggle afterwards. That one's awesome. And then on the, I suppose, not necessarily on the flip side, but why can we become completely obsessed with a puzzle we just can't crack, David? I mean, look, I'll let go. I think I've given myself 30 seconds, particularly on those letter jumbles, you know, those nine-letter wheels?
0: Yeah, the targets.
1: Yes.
0: Yeah, look, I think it's a good question, because what happens is we almost become jaded by the problem. We keep staring at it and the letters don't coalesce into one entity. It just refuses to budge. So what we do is we go and do a load of washing, or we go up the road and get that litre of milk, and we come back and we say, drain pipe. Because when we own a problem, like a puzzle, then we usually carry it on the short-term hard drive. And our brain goes to work when we're not focusing on it. And that's one of the beautiful, parts of the mystery and the mastery of finding that answer. Because the brain will wake up with the answer. The brain will

0: another star sign characteristic that my mother used to say when we were younger. If I was a typical Gemini, I remember my brother with his uncanny ability to craft an insult so specific and brutal. Was a typical Scorpio because they have a sting in their tail, apparently. Look, I'm not a horoscope follower, but I have heard the characteristics that have become cliche these days. And I suppose there's no harm in it. 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

0: He's so good, isn't he? Leo Sayer. This is my favourite song of all time. That was me speaking to Leo for Saturday Breakfast back in April. I do apologise if my energy levels were slightly higher than you're used to on Nightlife. Combination of being very, very excited and starstruck and also very early in the morning. Alana in Jervis Bay says saw Leo at the Pavilion and Horden Pavilion in Sydney in 1975. It was with my best friend Helen. He was absolutely fantastic and he's still the same. He is Alana. And would you believe he's 78 years old and still going? Just coming home from the Monday bash this weekend. As this texter says, trust Leo had a blast at the Muddy bash. It was. We're going to find out a little bit more about how the Monday bash became the Muddy bash this particular weekend. And Debrilla, you loved Leo too. You saw him in 1975 for your 20th birthday present. Ticket to yourself. What a nice present to yourself. And he was brilliant. Good on you, Debrilla. And thanks for those texts about the horoscopes. I'm sorry if you just texted in a minute earlier, Bruce, I would have put your very good question to our guest. But you are listening to Nightlife all across Australia on your ABC. Coming up, who were the sea people and what did they have to do with the collapse of the Bronze Age? That's next after the news.
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So sorry we can't get to the end of it, but it's one of my favourite George Michael songs. One more try. You're listening to Nightlife. Greta Lee Jackson with you. And coming up, all about mummies. That's after the news.

0: Huckstered Creepers, Opposites Attract. Sarah Howells, morning's presenter at ABC Sunshine Coast, is with us on Nightlife for some new music. That was one of the tracks. Sarah, you said that the Huckstered Creepers last made music in which year?
1: 1990, they last recorded a new song.
0: Do you know what? That sound immediately took me back to early 90s.
1: Yes, right? I know, and I love that, that, you know, it's almost coming back now, the genres that were really popular in the early 90s and even the 80s, and just to be able to bring that back to now with a brand new song, it's cool, I love it.
0: But, okay, it's not always cool because I went to my much younger cousin, well, she's 9 years younger than me, cousin's wedding last year. And then when the early 2000s stuff came on, no, not early 2000s, when the 2010 stuff came on, all the younger guests, her friends, were going, oh, yay, it's retro music. And I'm like, oh no, this feels like it was yesterday. This was when I was at nightclubs. It's been a long time, but it doesn't feel like that. But, yes, it makes you feel old when suddenly your heyday is now golden oldies.
1: I'm pretty sure the 90s was like 10 years ago, 15, wasn't it?
0: Yeah.
1: If that's right.
0: Now, this one, next one, is it's not a Coles ad, even though it's called Down Down from Chris Cobb. Tell us about it.
1: Well, look, usually I bring in one Sunshine Coast artist because I got a bit of local pride on ABC Sunshine Coast, but two Sunshine Coast artists. We heard Jen Myers before, and Chris Cobb is another local Sunny Coast artist. This is a guy who has been working really hard for a lot of years. He's gigged around. He plays shows all the time. And if you watched The Voice in 2025, you would have seen him on the telly as well, because he was on that. He did pretty well. And despite the number of years that he's been doing this and making music and playing it, he's actually only just released his debut album.
0: Mm.
1: So it came out on the same day as the Jen Myers one, actually. It's called More Questions Than Answers. And like Jen, he wasn't born locally. He was born in Papua New Guinea, but he has called Australia home for quite a long time. He sold out his album launch show on the Sunshine Coast for this new album. And it's interesting because when you see him live, he really puts a lot of power behind what he's singing. But this album is kind of a more soft and reflective version of what his live show is. The whole album's really worth a listen from Chris Cobb. One of the other songs is a collaboration with country music superstar James Blundell. So, you know, he's got the chops. This song has been at number 2 on the country charts in Australia, just behind the new one from Casey Barnes. So I thought I'd play for you the first single off Chris Cobb's debut album. And yeah, as you say, it's called Down Down.

0: Gee, you know how to pick them, Sarah. Sarah Howells here on Nightlife with new music for our Sunday show. That was Chris Cobb with Down Down. Some great artists coming out of your part of town, Sunshine Coast. Sarah.
1: I know. There are so many good artists here. I feel like it's the best kept secret in Australia that the Sunshine Coast has really amazing artists. I mean, I've played a couple of songs that are basically in that kind of country genre, but we've got a bit of everything here. I think there was some research done a couple of years back that one in 41 people on the Sunshine Coast works in the music industry in some way. So you've got recording studios, you've got, you know, people booking gigs, you've got venues, you've got the musicians themselves. It's punching above its weight, I reckon. I might be biased.
0: Well, what is that though? Is it sort of like the California of Australia in that sense, where all the musicians sort of gather and get inspired by the beach and the weather and the lifestyle? I mean, what do you think?
1: Yeah, maybe. I mean, it's interesting because there are the artists who have moved to the Sunshine Coast because it's a beautiful place to live. You know, people like Katie Noonan from George, mm-hmm. you've got Xavier Rudge, you've got Jeff Martin from the Tea Party. They all live here now. But then you've got the people that just grew up here and were, as you say, inspired by the beach or the mountains or wherever they live and just seem to want to stay here as well, making great music. I mean, we're very lucky.
0: Was that you that brought that Katie Noonan track last time? The one about her divorce?
1: Oh, yeah, that whole album's about her divorce. It's very interesting, that whole album. Very, very raw and honest from her. And she worked with Trent Dalton with it as well. So he wrote a lot of the lyrics, an incredible author. So, yeah, that's a beautiful album, the new one from Katie Noonan.
0: A few people asking for that. I remember when it was played. So, look, maybe I might dig it out and play it again. But other than that, we've really, really enjoyed the new music you've brought to us here on Nightlife. Sarah, once again, thank you so much.
1: Thank you.
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0: You are indeed coming up to the news, and after the news, the open line. We're going to be talking to you about bushfire season. Spring is upon us soon and summer after that. And I'd like to get your sense of how you're feeling ahead of what is expected to be a very, very dry summer. We'll do that after Delights.

0: Oh, the summer of love. 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

0: on Monday. And don't forget Kate Mead to join us up over the next hour to give us an update on everything that's been happening and will be in the news today. Bird flu continues to be a major issue. The H5 strain of bird flu has been detected in a mammal in Australia for the first time. Now, South Australia's Department of Primary Industries has confirmed a long-nosed fur seal was found dead on the Limestone Coast and has tested positive for the virus. Josephine Asher reports.
1: The deadly H5 bird flu virus has been detected in a mammal in Australia for the first time. Federal Agriculture Minister Julie Collins has confirmed a long-nosed fur seal found dead at Beachport, about 300 kilometres south of Adelaide, has tested positive for the virus.
2: I have been advised that at this time the detection does not appear to be associated with other sick or dead marine mammals. An infection of this individual animal is likely to have occurred due to exposure to infected wild birds or the environment that they share.
1: It's now one of almost 300 cases of the virus found around Australia. So what does this mean for Australian wildlife? Ms. Collins says although it's a concerning development, it's not unexpected.
2: Sadly, we also know that once the H5 bird flu is spreading in the natural environment, it is not possible to avoid significant losses.
1: Wild mammal species that scavenge on birds and marine mammals are most susceptible to H5 bird flu. The Invasive Species Council CEO Jack Goff says it's devastating news for wildlife.
3: We saw mammal-to-mammal transmission overseas, seeing high levels of mortality, particularly among pups. So if you look at elephant seals on Cape Valdez in South America, they had a 95% death rate when bird flu came through. So this is a very deadly virus, and we can expect significant population declines.
1: H5 bird flu has been spreading globally since 2021. Over 600 bird species and more than 100 mammalian species, including wild marine and land mammals, have been affected. University of Sydney veterinarian Rachel Gray is a seal and sea lion researcher, and she says it's likely to affect many more mammals.
4: So while the long-nosed fur seal is not endangered or considered vulnerable, it's certainly, you know, one of the top predators in our marine ecosystem, and so any impact on those populations will be really significant for ecosystem in general.
1: The virus has caused significant illness and deaths in poultry, wild birds and mammals in Asia, Europe, North and South America, the Arctic and Antarctic. Overseas, livestock and pets have been reported with H5 bird flu. It can spread to humans, but that's very rare. So what are Australian authorities doing to combat the bird flu? The Australian government has committed more than $100 million for surveillance, response and wildlife protection. A vaccine will be rolled out to protect Australia's native species in captivity. But that doesn't include wild birds, which are most at risk. Environment Minister Murray Watt has said that's impractical and unfeasible. Victorian authorities have begun an unprecedented vaccination program for penguins across St Kilda and Phillip Island, but animal welfare groups have criticised the action as too late. No poultry farms in Australia have been affected by the H5 strain at this stage. If you notice multiple sick or dead birds or other animals, do not touch them, keep pets away, and call the Emergency Animal Disease Hotline on 1800 675 888.
0: Josephine Asher reporting there for the ABC. Just earlier today, it was a claim made by a former high-ranking Ukrainian minister, Mykhailo Fedorov, who was a former defence minister, that Ukraine should have political elections. And he was saying that President Zelensky needed to move quickly to do so. Well, it seems the backlash to that suggestion has been strong. We spoke earlier on the program to Francis Farrell, who is a reporter in Kiev for the Kiev Independent. And I asked him about the call for elections in Ukraine in the midst of a war. He spoke about Zelensky's reaction and why an election at this particular time was extremely problematic. So, I mean, that's one of the issues here, 5 years into the war, that Ukraine has held a fairly strong and united front. Are there cracks starting to open up in that sort of national unity when it comes to being able to continue the war in a way that it will need to in order to survive?
5: Well, there are contentious issues. Of course, there's mobilization, there's corruption. But I think the reaction to Fedorov's call for election was, you know, the negative reaction to that was once again a sign that national unity is actually still intact. And not only is it intact, but, you know, people on the whole, they also understand that if, you know, the country, you know, it has lots of flaws, but it's still being unified and it's still been directing most of its energy and resources to the outside on defending against Russia. But if they suddenly start turning on themselves in all of the political machinations that an election campaign will bring, then that's a really dangerous moment for the country and a moment that Russia will certainly try and exploit, whether on the battlefield, whether through disinformation, election manipulation. And they understand that that's not a risk that the country should be taking at the moment.
0: Francis Farrell, journalist with the Kyiv Independent in Kyiv, speaking to me earlier this morning about calls by Mikhail Fedorov, the former Ukrainian defence minister, for elections in that country in a time of war. Francis Leach with you. We're having a look at the state of the nation around the country today. Last week, the Labor government teamed up with Liberal opposition to pass its changes to gambling advertising laws in this country. Those on the crossbenches weren't happy. Dr. Sophie Scumps is the independent MP for McCalla, one of the Teal MPs. She was with Nick Bryant on Radio National across the weekend speaking about this issue. And Nick asked Dr. Scumps if it's possible that a significant portion of the government's revenue model was actually financed by gambling companies.
6: The Labor government particularly gets a lot of money from the pokies. They have their own clubs in the ACT and other places. But also we know that the gambling industry donated, I think it's around $5 million over 5 years to the Labor Party, and the Liberal Party received a similar amount. That's a huge amount of money. And then that there's also these direct donations to ministers. So we heard as well about lavish dinners and tickets to sporting events and hospitality that, you know, the lavish dinners was the Minister for Communications, who's in charge of gambling. So they foster these really tight, close relationships with people who they know are in that decision-making power. And then across the board, parliamentarians, they're offered tickets to all sorts of, you know, high-level sporting events, the Melbourne Cup, the Australian Open, test matches, all those types of things. And a lot of MPs and senators and ministers do take them up. And so it develops, it fosters this close relationship.
0: Dr. Sophie Scott, speaking to Radio National across the weekend on the issue of the government's relationship with the big gaming company. She was also asked if people campaigning for stronger reforms is still possible, a political reality. Is it that they probably won't get them? Is this true, or are there real chances that they could still change further?
6: Well, there's one sort of ray of sunshine on this, and that was that I think the Liberal Party was able to negotiate a review after 3 years. So we really will be able to have a look. I think Albanese did not want that review. He wanted to wash his hands of this, but there will be a review. We'll keep fighting on this one. I think the public wants to see action on this, and they're really fed up with the outsized influence that the gambling industry and others have on our democracy. So we'll keep fighting.
0: Dr. Sophie Scumps there, talking on Radio National about the government's changes to gambling laws when it comes to advertising and the ongoing campaign to toughen them even further. Coming up to the news, then after the news, Kate Mead will join us to talk through all the events of the day and the news that will be in the cycle.

0: Fat Cat had pants on. Sorry, I was thinking about Humphrey B. Bear. But Humphrey's not cancelled. He's coming back.
1: Humphrey's a national institution.
0: Yeah, he was created in South Australia, right? And I think there's been a push in the last 12 months to bring him back in some capacity because everyone needs a big fat bear with no pants dancing on their screen.
1: In this day and age, it makes perfect sense to have a bear with no pants on the screen. Everything else is crazy. Why not that?
0: Why not? Anyway, so Healthy Harold, if anyone's got any memories of him, I'd love to know because I have zero. I have zero core memories of this Healthy Harold. I think I've lost it. I've lost the plot.
1: It's a generational thing.
0: Hey, no. I'm just here to bring you what everyone's talking about today. That's and right. I guarantee no one's talking about Healthy Harold. But when they do, you'll go, ah, I know what they're talking about. He's going viral today.
1: I think Alex, we've got about a minute before the news. Alex has given us a call. Quick, Alex, are you a Healthy Harold devotee?
2: Yes, I had it as a kid over at Narnagoon Primary, just outside Pakenham. And also my daughter has had Healthy Harold just about 3 months ago.
1: He's back.
0: He lives on.
2: Yes.
1: Well, and
2: definitely still kicking around, definitely.
1: What did Healthy Harold teach you, Alex?
2: They talked about general drug use, if someone offers you pills, don't take them. Just general safety, you're travelling around at night, staying in groups, always be with an adult where possible. All the general life lessons that some parents may have skipped over or not been aware of.
1: Good on you, Harold. Good on you, Alex. Thank you.
0: Love that. See, I missed out on those life lessons.
1: Thanks, Kate.
0: Thank you, Fred.
1: And we'll take more of your calls on Healthy Harold after the news, if that's what you want to talk about. I want to meet this Harold. I'll talk to Kate tomorrow. Coming up to the latest from the ABC News, if you're going off to your Metro breakfast programs, have a great day. The rest of us will reconvene after the latest from the ABC Newsroom.
3: Good morning, Natasha McFarlane with ABC News. In an exclusive interview with the ABC's Foreign Correspondent program, an Australian man charged with murdering a Thai teenager says he's hoping and praying for his release. Authorities allowed Asia editor Karishma Vias to interview him on the condition that prison security and conditions were not discussed.
4: 45-year-old Simon Carman agreed to speak to the ABC from inside Pattaya Remand Prison after being arrested in late June. Thai police have accused him of murdering 17-year-old Tunchanok Donhomla after meeting her on June 25th along Pattaya's popular beach. Carman told the ABC he hadn't done anything wrong and that he acted in self-defence after the teenager attacked him with a knife in his apartment. Tunchanok's naked body was found inside a suitcase, which was dumped next to railway tracks near Carmen's apartment. Karishma Vyas, ABC News, Pattaya.
3: A man has been charged after a pursuit in Melbourne's northwest on Saturday morning when he allegedly hit speeds of almost 200 kilometres per hour in a 60 zone. Police initially detected the car in Caroline Springs after midnight and tried to intercept the vehicle, which had false registration plates, but it failed to pull over. The vehicle was followed by the police helicopter before the offenders dumped it in Keilor Downs and ran off. The driver, a 19-year-old man, was charged with multiple offences, including dangerous driving while being pursued by police. Victoria's key representative body for lawyers says it can't understand the thinking behind a new opposition policy to split the Court of Appeal in two. Opposition leader Jess Wilson announced yesterday if she becomes Premier, she'll split the existing Court of Appeal into two parts, criminal and civil. She said more specialist judges could be appointed to a Court of Criminal Appeal to ensure sentencing meets community expectations. President of the Law Institute of Victoria, Tom Ballantyne, says it's hard to know what to make of the idea.
5: On the basis of what we do know, it does seem to misunderstand what the Court of Appeal actually does. The Court of Appeal exists to check whether a judge has made a legal mistake. It's not there to hand down sentences that politicians want.
3: A council in Melbourne South East is calling on the Victorian government to refund thousands of dollars it's paid for the removal of graffiti on state-owned assets. Costa Haritos reports.
6: The city of Casey received nearly 7,500 graffiti removal requests last financial year. Mayor Michelle Crowther says about 30% of those were on state-owned land, such as railway corridors and freeways, which it ended up cleaning, and wants the government to help pay the bill.
7: We'd like them to take responsibility for their assets and act in a timely manner to remove.

0: graffiti.
1: The council recently launched a plan to manage graffiti, focusing on prevention, youth engagement and opportunities for creative expression. In a statement, the Department of Transport says graffiti has no place and works to remove it from infrastructure.
2: After a turbulent week, the Sydney Swans took to the field yesterday, with some disappointed fans and club members choosing to boycott the men's game. The Swans men's and women's sides shared the ground for the first time in what was billed as a historic doubleheader. A record crowd of 16,600 people turned out to watch the women's side beat the Bombers. However, it's unclear how many fans left after the match in protest to the scandal engulfing the men's team, but a steady stream was seen leaving. Fan and former Matilda player Sarah Walsh says it's been a dark week.
3: These really hard times and dark times present a really great opportunity, not just for sport, for us to put a mirror up and ask ourselves the hard questions. I tell you right now, this is not a Sydney Swans issue, it's not a sports issue, it's a societal issue, and we all need to do better.
2: And Hawthorn has secured fourth spot on the AFL ladder and a double chance in the finals with a 62-point win over West Coast in the final round of the regular season in Perth. Jack Gunston booted five goals as the Hawks set up a qualifying final clash away to Fremantle next week. Port Adelaide has condemned Essendon to the wooden spoon with a thrilling 10-point win. And Sydney has had a 53-point win over North Melbourne at the SCG after a week of off-field controversy. To the weather, there's a strong wind warning for the East Gippsland coast. For the state, patchy morning fog and frost in the northeast, isolated showers and patchy rain developing from the northwest throughout the afternoon and extending eastwards throughout the evening. For Melbourne, partly cloudy, a top today of 18. Tomorrow, rain and 16. Wednesday, a possible shower and 15. Right now, it's 11 degrees. ABC News.
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11: 24 to 6 on the East Coast. It's 6 past 5 in South Australia and the Northern Territory, and 24 to 4 in Western Australia. Welcome to Monday morning. Let's see how the weather is shaping up across the country as we get into another week and catch up with Grace Abbott at the Bureau. Good morning, Grace.
12: Good morning. How are you?
11: I am well. Firstly, question for you. Were you ever aware of Healthy Harold as a kid?
12: No, I was not. Is that the giraffe?
11: That is the giraffe. That's right. See, you did know who he was.
12: Kind of. I think just through online like memes and stuff, though. I'm not familiar myself.
11: Yeah, we're just talking about the sort of revival of Healthy Harold as a thing. And I guess his memification has turned him into a phenomena.
12: There we go. That's why I'd know about him, eh?
11: That's right. What's happening in the weather, more importantly?
12: Yeah, sure thing. So on the mean sea level pressure chart this morning, we've got a ridge over the east coast and another in the west, and we've got a trough sandwich between the two, which is moving eastwards. So generally that means that we've got pretty fine weather in the west and the east today, but unsettled conditions in South Australia and in southern Northern Territory. So we'll start with the weather is, and this trough is spanning all the way from northern WA to south of South Australia. And that low pressure system associated with it is sort of centred in eastern SA. And that's supporting a cloud band over much of the region with rain and thunderstorms throughout today. Now, there is the potential for locally heavy falls in South Australia, depending upon where this low goes. And current modelling is suggesting that the higher falls are going to occur from late Monday into Tuesday. And so dropping about 40 to 60 millimetres in 24 hours over parts of the Eyre and the York peninsulas, and 20 to 40 millimetres broadly through central southern South Australia. Further north as well, some thunderstorms across the Simpson.

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0: Good morning, Natasha McFarlane with ABC News. In an exclusive interview with the ABC's Foreign Correspondent Program, an Australian man charged with murdering a Thai teenager says that he acted in self-defence. Authorities allowed Asia editor Karishma Vyas to interview Simon Carman on the condition that prison security and conditions were not discussed.
1: 45-year-old Simon Carman agreed to speak to the ABC from inside Pattaya Remand prison after being arrested in late June. Thai police have accused him of picking up 17-year-old Chunchanok Donhomla along Pattaya's popular beach and then killing her in his apartment. Carman told the ABC that he hadn't done anything wrong and that he acted in self-defence after the teenager attacked him with a knife. Tunchanok's naked body was found inside a suitcase, which was dumped next to railway tracks near Carman's apartment. Karishma Vyas, ABC News, Pattaya.
0: Police have arrested and charged a man after pursuing him through Melbourne's northwest suburbs with the police helicopter. Georgia Linton-Williams has more.
2: The 19-year-old man from Gisborne South allegedly hit speeds of almost 200 kilometres per hour in a 60 zone in Caroline Springs. Police say they spotted the car about 20 past 12 and tried to intercept the vehicle, which had false registration plates, but it didn't stop. The police helicopter followed the vehicle before the offenders dumped it in Keilor Downs and ran off. The driver was arrested a short time later with the help of the police dog squad. The 19-year-old has been charged with offences including dangerous driving while being pursued by police. He's been bailed and will appear in court in December.
0: The Victorian Opposition has thrown its support behind a Melbourne Council's plan to turn one of its last undeveloped parcels of land into a huge park. The Box Hill Brickworks is 7 hectares of prime real estate that's privately owned and needs remediation, and it's marked for high-rise development by the state government. But Whitehorse Council Mayor Kirsten Langford says Box Hill needs open space for the growing population.
3: We welcome the densification and we welcome more buildings coming into Box Hill. But if we're going to have that densification, we need open space to deliver amenity for the people of Box Hill.
0: A Victorian government spokesperson says acquiring the site would be complex because it's privately owned. The Federal Attorney General's Office has revealed to the ABC's Four Corners that there have been at least a dozen breaches of the Commonwealth's Code of Conduct by lobbyists. Mark Willacy reports.
4: Under the regulations, registered lobbyists and lobbying firms have to abide by a code of conduct, which includes obligations to act ethically and transparently. In response to questions from Four Corners, the Attorney General's Office said that since mid-2023, it had received 52 reports of alleged breaches of the code. Of those, 12 breaches had been substantiated, while 4 other investigations remain ongoing. But it refused to provide any detail about who had been breached and why, citing privacy reasons.
0: The federal government intends to push ahead with new national energy and water rules for AI data centres, despite opposition from Queensland and the Northern Territory. The Prime Minister is meeting with state and territory leaders this week to seek agreement on his proposal to make data centres build new renewable power supplies to avoid more demand that would push up electricity prices. Queensland and the Northern Territory are refusing to sign on, but the federal government is vowing to go over their heads. Shadow Energy Minister Dan Tehan is questioning how that would work.
5: The fact now he's going to use desperate measures and probably unconstitutional measures to try and force Queensland and the Northern Territory to take a particular course of action is just absurd.
0: And Sydney shark victim Leah Stewart has thanked people for the love and support she's received from across the world, which has aided her recovery. The 35-year-old mother and teacher has spoken for the first time in the post on her GoFundMe page, set up in the wake of the June attack when she was mauled by a white shark. She says it's been an incredibly difficult few months, but she feels like she's been given a second chance at life. The GoFundMe has raised more than $500,000, with donations now turned off, as she says it's enough to enable her recovery now and into the future. To the weather, there's a strong wind warning for the East Gippsland coast. For the state, patchy morning fog and frost in the northeast, isolated showers and patchy rain developing from the northwest throughout the afternoon. For Melbourne, partly cloudy, a top today of 18, tomorrow rain in 16. Right now it's 11 degrees. ABC News.
6: Good morning. Welcome to AM. I'm Rachel Mealy, coming to you from the lands of the Turrbal and Yuggera people in Brisbane. After a scandal-plagued week for their club, some of the Sydney Swans players were brought to tears as the final siren sounded after yesterday's match at the Sydney Cricket Ground. Five players have been stood down for breaching club standards, while Victoria Police investigate a report of sexual assault. Yesterday, both the men's and women's teams won their matches, but some fans left the stadium in protest before the men's game began. Catherine Gregory reports.
7: They're on their feet here at the SCG. They haven't shied away from this venue.
8: A hard-fought win with a standing ovation for the Sydney Swans men's team, who beat North Melbourne in their final round match. They had a lot to prove to their fans, many of them extremely shocked and disappointed by the scandal which has rocked the club.
9: Especially in the last week, I've definitely drifted apart from the Sydney Swans and just the AFL industry as a whole, I would say.
8: Lulu Clark was born into a Sydney Swans passionate family, but she's one of many fans who walked out of the SCG on Sunday afternoon after the women's Swans won against Essendon and before the men's game kicked off.
9: So I bought a ticket for the men's game, and then the news did break and I decided that I'm absolutely not going to the men's game.
8: She hopes the club is listening. The fallout from the five male players who were sanctioned for breaching protocols last week over drinking and staying out late the previous weekend has, in the words of the club's chairman, torpedoed this season. Police from Victoria's Sexual Crime Squad are separately investigating a report of sexual assault, which the ABC understands centres on a player allegedly touching a woman without her consent. Fans appreciating the club punishing the players, but saying more needs to be done to address cultural problems.
10: It would have been a really momentous day for the club if it wasn't for the actions of these individuals, and yeah, I'm just devastated.
8: One fan was almost not allowed into the stadium because he was carrying a placard saying, "Do the work to stop gendered violence."
11: It's taken a dent for sure. I have gotten deeply into the Swans in the last decade precisely because of great culture. So this event has shocked that to the core.
8: But a record 16,000 people did turn up to watch the AFLW game. And post-match, the Swans women's team singing their club's song with huge enthusiasm, indicating an appeal for unity. Some of the Swans fans leaving before the men's game reveal their shock at the past week's developments.
12: It's such a large female fan base for the club, and I think we all held them to high standards, and I think it's something they're going to have to look at. I think
8: Sarah Walsh, the former soccer player and head of women's football at Football Australia, saying it's been a tough week for all women in sport.
13: Yeah, look, we've got a long way to go in society. I don't think this is a Sydney Swans issue at all. These really hard times and dark times present a really great opportunity, not just for sport, for us to put a mirror up and ask ourselves the hard questions.
6: Sarah Walsh from Football Australia, ending that report by Catherine Gregory. Dozens of former defence officials, including ministers and high-ranking officers, have jumped from their government roles into lucrative lobbying firms or into the private defence sector. Critics say it creates an unfair playing field where former officials can use their connections to potentially influence the award.

0: including of multi-million or even billion-dollar contracts, including those relating to AUKUS. Mark Willacy reports.
1: For 26 years, Christopher Pyne was a member of the Australian Parliament. After retiring in 2019 while Defence Minister, he set up the lobbying firm Pyne & Partners.
2: So I have a wealth of experience of how government works, how opposition works, how politics works. So to me, it would be crazy not to tap in to that experience and that lifetime of learning about the political system.
3: You've been operating for a few years now. How's business going?
2: 7 years we've been going. So we're now the fifth largest government relations firm in Australia. We're number one in defence, number two in infrastructure and construction. Business is good. I'm very happy.
1: Christopher Pyne is by no means the only former minister in the defence space to go through the revolving door into lobbying firms or private defence industry. Others include Labor's Joel Fitzgibbon, Mike Kelly and Kim Beazley, and the Liberals' David Johnston. And they're not alone. Analysis by Four Corners has identified at least 60 former defence ministers, staffers, senior officers and officials who have moved into defence industry firms or lobbying companies. One of them is Jeremy King.
4: Jeremy King was one of the most senior members inside the Army and responsible for a series of critical procurement decisions and most notably getting a US weapon system called the Black Hawk helicopter.
1: Greens defence spokesman David Shoebridge says the maker of the Black Hawk helicopter is the world's biggest weapons company, Lockheed Martin. In 2023, Major General Jeremy King had a role in the Army's purchase of 40 Black Hawk helicopters for nearly $3 billion.
3: And where is Jeremy King now?
4: Well, he's running Lockheed Martin Australia, of course. There wasn't even a week between walking out of defence and taking the most senior position in Lockheed Martin Australia.
1: In a statement to Four Corners, Lockheed Martin said it had instituted rigorous conflict of interest safeguards that isolate Jeremy King from programs connected to his time in the military. Jumping ship is not a breach of the rules, provided any conflict of interest is managed, but critics like the Greens' David Shoebridge say it gives an unfair advantage. With $368 billion being spent on the AUKUS deal over its lifetime, there's a lot of money to be made for everyone, including lobbyists. But minister-turned-lobbyist Christopher Pyne says there are never any guarantees.
2: When you win, obviously, you tell everybody about it. When you don't win, you sort of hope that no one's noticed. So, I mean, business is business. You have a go and you see if you get there or not.
0: Former MP, now lobbyist Christopher Pyne, ending that report by Mark Willacy. And you can see Mark's report on Four Corners tonight on ABC TV at 8:30 or anytime on ABC iView. As Europe suffers through extreme heat and massive wildfires, droughts are also drying up the continent's rivers and hitting the economy. One new analysis estimates the brutally hot summer is set to cost the EU economy nearly 200 billion euros, as Alison Schau reports.
5: At the Orlik Dam in the Czech Republic, cranes have been lifting boats out of the reservoir this month.
6: We're hauling the boats out, trying to move them, because the water level is dropping and it's likely to continue to do so. So we have no other choice.
5: It's not just pleasure crafts that aren't able to sail. Large freight vessels have been severely disrupted, meaning trucks have had to take over transporting critical coal, chemical and grains in Germany. Associate Professor Romert Dekker is a logistics expert at Erasmus University in Rotterdam in the Netherlands.
7: Instead of one barge, you may need 200 trucks. That transport is way more costly than the barge transport. And then the point is the production, which is reduced since they cannot be supplied.
5: From the Rhine to the Danube to the Po, Europe's critical waterways are falling to record lows. At one point on the Rhine, where it passes through Cologne in Germany, the river gauge sank earlier this month to its lowest reading since 1816. At one of the river's shallowest stretches, 100 kilometres from Cologne, the water level fell to just 6 centimetres 2 weeks ago. Economist Ernst Hobmer.
8: Some of the smaller channels are already closed for shipping simply because there's too little water, so ships can't pass through anymore. They've become unnavigable.
5: Mr. Hobmer from Triodos Bank in the Netherlands co-authored a new analysis this month, estimating that this year's brutally hot summer is on track to cost the EU economy 180 billion euros, around 300 billion Australian dollars.
8: The biggest, but also the most complex channel is actually labour productivity, right? So people get much less work done when it's extremely hot. That's most visible for people who work outside, but even poorly climate-controlled offices, we know that people perform cognitively less if it's extremely hot. All in all, we get for the EU to an estimate of 1 percentage point GDP loss.
5: Water from the rivers is also critical for crops, and there are fears poor harvests caused by the drought will push food prices higher.
8: We just know that yields will be lower if you experience extreme heat and drought, like we're doing in Europe today. So that also will mean low yields going forward, probably pushing up food inflation and depressing GDP a little bit.
5: The continent's energy sector is also under stress. Low water levels in the Danube have forced sharp restrictions at Hungary's Paks nuclear plant, where the river provides cold water needed for its reactors. There have also been power plants shut down in other countries, including France and Romania. More hot and dry conditions are forecast for September, according to the European Commission, with the risk of heat waves continuing.
0: Alison Shaw reporting, and that's Early AM for today. I'm Rachel Mealy. It's 6:15.
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10: 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It is ABC Ballarat. For now, South West will be joining us after 6:30 when we get to our local news, in fact. So, rural news is coming up, travel, traffic, a bit of weather, all that usual stuff in this first little bit before we get to our first local news. After 6:30, join our club. And it is linked into the story of the year, I guess, for us. It's we're going to have a chat to the Avicultural Society of Australia, the bird fanciers, effectively, because they have a pretty strong, from what I understand, at Ballarat branch. And I saw a little notification where they were saying new members are welcome. So if you like birds, and we're not talking wild birds necessarily, though I'm sure they do like wild birds as well, but if you like keeping birds or you've thought of getting involved in some of this, we'll have a chat to Warwick Remington after 6:30. I'm sure they're also very conscious of the whole bird flu threat, so there's a couple of bits and pieces to talk about there. But birds after 6:30. Anniversary tracks, and I've gone for the big names with the anniversary tracks, so we'll get to that after 6:30, 1300 303 468 and 0467 842 722 for the anniversary track. And we'll talk potholes. I was on the road a bit on the weekend, and I narrowly avoided what could best be described as a car killer pothole. So we'll talk a bit about potholes, following on from a text message that we got on Friday from Beaufort, all about the Western Highway. But that's coming up a bit later on this morning as well. Now, speaking of potholes,
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10: No potholes on the V-Line system, but there are coaches in the mix for today. So coaches are replacing Ballarat trains and for their Ararat and Maryborough lines as well. Details are online, so vline.com.au, and it changes again tomorrow. There are still a few trains in the mix at the moment, but as of tomorrow, I think it's all coaches. So you can go through the details on vline.com.au. There is a 6:55 Caroline Springs to Southern Cross reduced capacity train that's also listed this morning. Green tick on the Geelong line, so Geelong and Warrnambool trains are okay. There's nothing extra listed there. Bendigo line also has some coaches, and 601 out of Epsom originating out of Bendigo. So get the details from V-Line on their website. Western Highway looks to be about the usual sort of pattern. Okay, in the West, Horsham through to Ararat, Ballarat and onto Bacchus Marsh. Out of Melton, slow past Leakes Road, starts to ease the other side of Hopkins Road interchange, and then patchy light stuff really for the Deer Park Bypass and the Ring Road, and the West Gate's good. So as I say, it's that usual pattern. Hoppers Crossing, Williams Landings are moderately slow pretty much all the way through there. Starts to clear at Laverton, good not far out of Laverton, up to the West Gate. West to Warrnambool's fine. Midland Highway is all looking hunky-dory from Daylesford through to Geelong. And there's nothing else for the Pyrenees, Sunraysia or Hamilton Highways, any of the other major roads. So I think it's safe at this point, unless you advise me otherwise via the SMS that there's something I need to know about. It's safe to go to some weather information for today. Now, for the first time in a while, there's virtually nothing listed in any of the official rainfall gauges that come up on the main page of the Bureau's website. 0.2 at Portland is the only reading that's showing up officially at present. 7 degrees in Horsham, Stawell is 8.5, 10 degrees in Ararat currently, and 6.5 on Ben Nevis. Cape Otway 13, Hamilton is 10, 9 at Mortlake, Mount Gellibrand 9, 4.5 at Mount William. Along the coast for Portland at the airport, it's currently 10 degrees, in the harbour 12, Warrnambool 9, Westmere 8.5, Ballarat 7.7 at the airport, 10 on our weather station. There's usually that 2-degree difference. Sheoaks is around 4 degrees currently. The portable stations show Cressy at 7.5 and Balan at 8.8, and Daylesford is currently just on 6 degrees. Weather radar in Western Victoria is pretty much clear. Maybe a bit of interference to the north of Horsham and north of Stawell, perhaps towards Bendigo. There are some very light showers just coming in around the border region, around Renmark and Murray Bridge and down towards Keith. So there's some wet weather behind that, which is on its way. But at the moment, clear across our part of Western Victoria. Cloudy with a high chance of showers, most likely this evening. Northerlies up to 25 km, turning northeasterly later this afternoon. 14 for Ballarat, 11 for Daylesford, 16 for Colac and Maryborough, 16 for Ararat and Stawell, Hamilton 16, Mortlake 17. Along the coast, 16 Portland, 17 Warrnambool. Viera off to Melbourne today, 18, 19 Geelong, 16 Bendigo and 17 for Horsham. Now tomorrow, very high chance of rain, most likely morning and afternoon. Northeast, southeasterlies tending south, southeasterly in the morning. Temperatures around 13 to 15 degrees for Tuesday. And looks like a bit of a wet one tomorrow. Wednesday, cloudy, slight chance for shower. Southwesterlies light in the afternoon, 12 to 14. And then on Thursday, partly cloudy. Morning frost about the ranges. Chance of morning fog. Light winds, and they'll swing a bit around to the northwest, 14 to 16 degrees. So the Bureau will join us after our 7:30 local news. Right on, 21 minutes past 6 in rural news. Agriculture, construction, energy, mining, carbon sequestration and environmental offsets. All these industries want access to Australia's land and water. But how do the different interests come together? How can they be managed? The Australian Farm Institute has published a 124-page journal that zeroes in on the growing demand for land. Executive Director Katie McRobert says while there's always been demand, the scale and source of those demands has changed.
11: Now, sometimes this is framed as land use competition. It's not always about competition. A lot of times it can be about collaboration and coexistence. Sometimes it is about direct competition. But who is making those decisions and what those decisions mean, not just for our present, but for our future, our productive future, is where the AFI has been very interested. And there's obviously still plenty of work to do.
12: How can some of those competing interests or similar interests, I guess, how can they be managed? Have you found some examples where different parties have worked together in using the land?
11: There are some really good examples. So one thing that has been a source of some very strong tensions in farming communities, very legitimate tensions, is what is seen as direct competition from energy providers and energy infrastructure, for example. Now, it doesn't always have to be an either-or discussion. It's not always about taking land out of farming and putting it under concrete. There are ways that coexistence can be managed as long as it's a very place-based collaborative approach for what is right for the people in those communities. And a really good example of this in the journal is from the Wimmera Southern Mallee. So we've had the two people who've co-authored a piece there, Chris Saunas from the Wimmera Farmers Group and Sabine Heindel from the Energy Charter. And they talk about an agri-energy framing, which positions cheaper and more reliable energy as an input to strengthen the agricultural businesses operating alongside it, rather than it being an either or. This is not necessarily an easy thing to do, but it's a really important thing to do. We do need energy infrastructure updated in Australia. We do need alternative forms of energy for a low carbon and sustainable future. We also need to consider what our agricultural productive capability looks like alongside that, and framing it as oppositional can be a really destructive thing to do. We all recognise it's not easy, but that example from the Wimmera Southern Mallee where the community there has found an approach that works for them is a really good case study for others to consider.
12: So when it comes to managing interest in the land. Does Australia need something like a national land use framework? Is this something that has been done in other countries?
11: A national land use framework would be really useful, but maybe a somewhat optimistic thing to aim for. That doesn't mean we shouldn't aim for it. But a lot of the issues that come through in land use planning tensions and land use decisions are at that either state or regional level rather than a national level. So any kind of national framework would obviously have to be principles-based, much like the Australian Agricultural Sustainability Framework is a principles-based approach to saying, here are the common goals we're all aiming for. We all want healthy water supplies. We all want great soil to grow things in. How are we going to work towards that together from a regional perspective? The same way for a national land use framework, we would have to consider all of those different place-based and highly regional and agroecological approaches. So no one's suggesting that we need a nationally applicable set of rules that would be put in place, because what happens in Tasmania is very different to North Queensland, very different to Southwest WA. There is no one set of rules that works for everybody, but some overarching guiding principles of what we want to see and how we would like to see our land used for our sustainable and productive future would be really important. Has that been done in other places? Great question. There's also another interesting paper in this journal written by some Nuffield scholars, and these are people who call home UK, Zimbabwe and Australia. And they do bring some really interesting examples there from the UK experience and from the Zimbabwean perspective. They also propose that those decisions need to really be assessed about whether they constrain future options for stability and for viability and for adaptability, whether you're locking in things that you don't want to see stuck in place for the next 50 years.
10: Katie McRobert from the Australian Farm Institute speaking to the ABC's Fiona Broom. It's 4 minutes to the news coming up at 6:30. Anniversary tracks just before the news.

0: Sam Brown and Stop on ABC Ballarat. Just coming up to 6:30, a local news in a sec. Anniversary tracks to consider. Light My Fire on the list. Satisfaction is there. Holding Back the Years or Flashdance. 0467 842 722 or 1300 303 468. It's 6:30. It's time for news.
1: Good morning, Eden Henenham with ABC News for Ballarat, the southwest and central Victoria. Wildlife rescue volunteers say the state government should have been prepared 12 months ago for the devastation of the H5 bird flu in Victoria. Laura Mays reports.
2: Victorian Wildlife Alliance members visited Portland yesterday to dispose of dozens of dead birds believed to have died from bird flu. The volunteers have accused the State Environment Department of being underprepared for the outbreak. The Alliance's David Mould says volunteers went to Portland with proper PPE to help stop the spread of bird flu.
3: The locals on the ground tell us that the officers are few and far between.
2: Australia recorded its first mainland case of bird flu in a mammal over the weekend. A long-nosed fur seal has been confirmed to have the virus in Beachport, South Australia, 115 kilometres from the Victorian border.
1: Wildlife rescue volunteers say the state government... The state government's chief department biodiversity officer, James Todd, says he acknowledges the number of deceased birds is distressing for communities and warns it will continue.
4: But we can also expect that things may get worse before they get better. We're starting to see mass mortality events. For example, in South Australia, we can reasonably expect to see that there may be similar events in Victoria as this unfolds over the coming weeks, months and beyond.
1: The conservation regulator has charged a woman with a number of offences after several dingoes were allegedly found on her central Victorian property. Nethma Dandania reports.
5: A 54-year-old woman has been charged with wildlife and deception-related offences. The conservation regulator alleges that three dingoes were acquired by the woman without permission or authority in September last year and were kept on a property in New Gisborne, northwest of Melbourne. The charges follow a raid at the property by the regulator in April this year, where the dingoes were seized. A licence issued by the conservation regulator is required to keep a dingo in Victoria as they are a threatened species.
1: A new 102-place childcare centre in Western Victoria is expected to be completed by 2029. Matt Neal reports.
6: The new early learning centre will be located at the vacant Bainbridge College site in Hamilton. It will include spaces for playgroups and maternal and child health services. The announcement of the centre follows a commitment from the Victorian Government in 2023 for a state-owned and operated centre in Hamilton. The Hamilton region is considered a childcare desert. Southern Grampian Shire Mayor Dennis Heslin says the council has been advocating for new childcare opportunities for years, as well as more workers in the sector. The centre is expected to be ready to accept children in 2029.
1: Meanwhile, a Bendigo parent says she's concerned by how the shutdown of a local family childcare provider will impact her young daughter, who has autism. Ignite Minds has been ordered to close its 65 family daycare residences, including in Bendigo and Elphingstone, for 90 days to address issues identified by the Victorian Early Childhood Regulator. Michelle Fry says the closure is uncalled for and she has no concerns with her family daycare. She says she'll have to miss 2 days of work each week to stay home with her four-year-old daughter.
7: We'll just have to try to work around it for Hollow's sake and, yeah, try to do something with her so she doesn't feel out of place.
1: A spokesperson for Ignite Minds says the issues raised by the regulator have either already been addressed or will be addressed immediately. And tourism operators in Western Victoria have accused the

0: Government of allowing the historic Ararat Asylum to fall into disrepair despite continual requests for maintenance. The state government owns the site and leases it to Melbourne Polytechnic, which did a site inspection late last week and shut down parts of the old facility due to safety concerns. It's understood the safety concerns relate to issues on the former asylum's slate roof, which are heritage listed. Nathaniel Buchanan is the owner of Ararat Ghost Tours and says the closure is going to cause hundreds of thousands of dollars in losses to the local economy.
1: This brings millions of dollars every year into a small rural town and the immediate surrounds. On Friday and Saturday nights, all of the motels are pretty much completely full and a massive percentage of the people staying there are our customers.
0: The ABC has contacted the state government for comment. And now to the weather. Bendigo, Ballarat, late showers and a top of 14 degrees. Warrnambool, Port Ferry and Ararat, 17. Maryborough, Bendigo and Hamilton showers and a top of 16. And Echuca, 18 degrees today. ABC News.
2: From the shipwrecked coast to the Grampians and...

Good morning, Steve Martin here, ABC Ballarat and ABC South West Victoria. Jeremy's having a couple of days away, today and tomorrow. So you're with us, which is nice. We are choosing an anniversary track. We're about to have a Join Our Club as well, where we will have a chat to the Ballarat branch of the AV Cultural Society of Australia. It's a pretty big group too. I was having a look at some of the bits and pieces about the AV Cultural Society. So that's on our agenda for Join Our Club. We are choosing anniversary tracks as well, and we'll go through the front pages of the papers and other stuff, of course, as we do during that discussion. 1300 303 468, of course, and for texts 0467 842 722. On the list for the anniversary track option today, so you can help choose. Light My Fire, Satisfaction, Holding Back the Years, or Flashdance. So it is The Doors. I've had a couple of requests for Jose Feliciano. It's not his version, it is The Doors' version. So Light My Fire, Satisfaction, Holding Back the Years, or Flashdance for the anniversary track for today. And voting has been fast and furious. Rolling Stones for John and Aboka, Flashdance for Cocky and for Mad Mick. Billy's voting for Flashdance, Light My Fire for Kevin. Tanya for Flashdance, Light My Fire from The Doors from Grant. Cassie, Light My Fire. Holding Back the Years from Candace. And Jose Feliciano, no, Marilyn, it's not that, it's The Doors. Light My Fire from Helen, Light My Fire from Daz. Sergeant Agnes Waters actually asked if it's The Doors or Jose Feliciano. It is The Doors, Light My Fire. Light My Fire for Tim, Satisfaction for Smokey. Satisfaction is rarely achieved, but we'll have a crack, please, is the vote from Steve. Thank you. John from Skipton is on Flashdance. Satisfaction, Pete and Carol. Holding from Neen in Amphitheatre. That's Holding Back the Years. Thank you, Neen, for your essay. Oh, there's some more now on top of that, all of that. Right, I'll get back to anniversary track voting in just a moment. There's lots coming in today, which is good. So Light My Fire, Satisfaction, Holding Back the Years, or Flashdance. So The Doors, The Stones, Simply Red, Irene Cara. They are your anniversary track options for today. Travel, traffic, a bit of weather. I'll start with Geelong and Warrnambool trains. Green tick, nothing listed, all good. Ballarat line, coaches, the odd train here and there, but it's a slower trip. Details on vline.com. 655 Caroline Springs to Southern Cross is reduced capacity as well. And Bendigo has a 601 out of Epsom starting from Bendigo. So that's on the Bendigo line. Details on vline.com.au. And for Ballarat travellers, it goes to all coaches, I think, as of tomorrow. But those details, you click through to the More Information tab, you'll find that extra info if you need to travel in the next few days. Horsham through to Ararat, Ballarat and on to Bacchus Marsh is all pretty good. The usual congestion around Leakes Road between Melton and Deanside, again at Hopkins Road. So patchy moderate run through there. A little bit showing up in the Deer Park bypass. Looks like there's a collision at the merge with Robertson Road, but it's on the merge, not on the Deer Park bypass. So it's a bit slower than usual around that, but not too bad. Getting onto the ring roads, light to moderate, and then the West Gate's a good run in and over the bridge or through the tunnel. And the similar pattern for the Princes Freeway. So Hoppers Crossing through Williams Landing is the moderate congestion, clear by Laverton and Laverton North. Around the ring road at Geelong, west of Warrnambool's all fine.

0: swinging around to the southwest and 13 to 15 degrees. Not too windy by the look of this either for tomorrow. Cloudy on Wednesday, slight chance of a shower. Southwesterlies up to 25 k's, light in the afternoon, 12 to 14. And then on Thursday, partly cloudy. Morning frost about the ranges, morning fog as well, light winds from the north-northwest. They'll be light in the evening and 14 to 16 degrees. So we'll catch up with the Weather Bureau just after our 7:30 local news.
1: From Hamilton to Maryborough and across the southwest coast, this is ABC Ballarat and Southwest Victoria.
0: Steve has voted for the Doors. Please, sir, can I change my vote to the Doors? I thought the version... No, okay, all right. Where was your original vote? I'll have to look back through it. Right, we're going to change votes. You have to make me go back to the paperwork. Lindsay, light my fire. Linden Satisfaction. Okay. We'll keep an eye on things. 1300 303 468 and 0467 842 722 to join our club on this Monday morning. Now, I was having a look through one of the local papers on the weekend and in the community section, and I noticed that the Avicultural Society in Ballarat said new members welcome. So I thought, why not have them on for Join Our Club? Because it looks like it's a pretty big club and a large organisation statewide, but I guess birds are also very topical at the moment. Warwick Remington is a member of the Avicultural Society of Australia Ballarat branch and is our guest this morning. Warwick, good morning and welcome.
2: Good morning, Stephen.
0: First up, how big is the branch in Ballarat?
2: We usually have about between 30 and 40 members attend our meetings, which are held in most months.
0: Yep. All right. And can you just explain for listeners who aren't familiar, what does the Avicultural Society of Australia do? What do you focus on when it comes to birds?
2: We're all bird keepers, mainly parrots and finches, cockatoos. Most of our members have a mixture of both. We meet every month in Ballarat. And the bird flu is certainly something that all our members are very, very concerned about at the moment.
0: Yeah, I'll come back to that in a minute. So in terms of the sort of collections that people have, how large are they? Is it everything from small to multiple aviaries?
2: Yeah, some people have got small backyards and others have got very large backyards or in rural properties where they might have 50 or even 100 aviaries. So it varies.
0: Okay. How many have you got, Warwick?
2: I think I've got 15 aviaries in the backyard, but a couple of those aviaries at the moment haven't got anything in them. But I've been keeping birds ever since I was a young child, so yeah. That's about 50-plus, 60 years.
0: So how many birds have you got in your aviaries?
2: Probably about 25 at the moment.
0: Yep.
2: People ask me that question, and I never know exactly how many I've got. I've got a few finches, and they are always hard to count because you've got to... Quite a few different types, and they breed from time to time. So, yeah.
0: They also move pretty quickly sometimes, so...
2: They do move very quickly, so when you try to catch them, it's not that easy.
0: No, and when you try to count them, you might count them more than once, or not at all if they're moving around.
2: Exactly, that's right.
0: So how long have you been keeping birds?
2: About 60 years.
0: Okay. Why did it start?
2: I was always interested in birds as a kid. I was one of those naughty children who collected birds' eggs as a child, and that led me into keeping a few birds, and it just grew from there, and I've had a lifetime interest. I'm also interested in bird watching as well. So,
0: yeah. So you would collect eggs and hatch them?
2: No, collect eggs. When I was a kid, I don't do that now, I might say.
0: Okay.
2: When I was a kid, we'd collect eggs and blow them and just have a collection of different birds' eggs.
0: Because some of the eggs are very pretty, so you were just like basically having a collection, a display collection.
2: Yes, that's right. That's right.
0: So when did you go from collecting eggs to then starting to keep birds?
2: Probably within 2 or 3 years.
0: Yep. Did you start small?
2: Yeah, I started small. I remember my father bought me some canaries. I started with them. Then I branched into zebra finches, which are one of Australia's greatest little birds, the zebra finch. And it's been the start of many people keeping birds, the zebra finch. They're great little birds.
0: Mm. So, okay, so what got, what kept you keeping birds, Warwick? Why has it lasted 60-odd years?
2: That's a very difficult question to answer.
0: Okay.
2: I think you're inspired by other people. You see other people's collections, you see the birds there. You've got to think, gee, I'd like some of those. And the birds we get are all bred by other breeders, and it goes in cycles. Some years

0: right into the finches. Another year, you get a few parrots, and you're clean on those. But I've had just a lifetime interest.
1: Mm. So are many of your birds able to be handled? Do you go into the aviary with them?
0: No, none of my birds are able to be handled, no.
1: Okay, why is that?
0: It's just the way I'm trying to breed the birds, and I try to breed them in conditions that are as possible as you can, like they are in the wild.
1: Mm.
0: And some of our members have got pet birds, and that's a different thing altogether. But no, I've always just had birds that I try to keep in as natural environment as possible.
1: Yeah. So Warwick, tell me about the club. What's the age range in the branch locally?
0: Probably more into their senior years.
1: Yep.
0: We'd love to get more junior people involved in the club, but I think with many societies and clubs these days, attracting young people to different hobbies is not that easy. So we're probably more of an older group, but we do have some young members, yeah.
1: Mm. And that's something I wanted to ask you about. If young people are keeping birds today, like you did in your youth, like if there's that young, even if they're not members of your club, are there the young people coming through who are as interested in this as you would have been in your younger years?
0: No, probably not as interested as myself and my friends were in my younger days, but there are still a few younger ones coming through.
1: Mind you, I was having a look at the newsletter, which I think you're involved with the Avicultural Society, and there was a photo of the Ballarat Bird Show, and it looked pretty busy.
0: It was. When we have a bird expo, there's bird expos in most of the regional centres of Victoria, and they do attract big numbers of birds, bird people, that's for sure.
1: Yeah.
0: People just come to have a look at the birds, some come to buy, and obviously they're people selling the birds that they've bred.
1: All right, now, Warwick, we started this, and you can't avoid talking about bird flu at the moment, so let's start with the shows. Are they going to have to come to an end for a while?
0: I think they will be probably put on hold in the short term, especially if it gets away from coastal areas. But at most of the bird expos that we've had this year have concluded. I think there might be one more to go. No, I think they're nearly all concluded now, but that'll be next year that situation will probably arise.
1: Yeah. How worried are you about bird flu with your birds?
0: Yeah, I'm moderately concerned. I know overseas in Europe, people have lost birds in their aviaries with bird flu, so I'm concerned.
1: Yeah.
0: I'm probably more concerned about our wildlife, you know.
1: Why so? Just because they have no way of being protected?
0: No, and they travel so far, and they're in bigger numbers collectively. You know, your little penguins, they're in, all keep breed very closely together, so obviously they get any bird flu in there, they're going to transpose the disease onto other members of their communities.
1: Yeah, I know. So is there much you can do to protect your birds in terms of contact with wild birds?
0: Yeah, well, in aviaries, if you can keep your aviaries fully covered so that, droppings from wild birds don't come into the aviaries. Also, I had the tip that better to use town water than tank water, because tanks can be polluted by wild birds, so good clean water is very important. And also rats and mice around your aviaries, they can transmit bird flu apparently, so that's something you need to look at very closely.
1: Yeah, okay. So within the community, I imagine all this information is being spread and shared, so everyone knows what to do and what not to do.
0: No, that's for sure. I know the next journal that our Avicultural Society puts out, it's got an article about what to do and what not to do as far as bird flu goes. So we hope it is helpful to our members.
1: Mm. Where do you go bird watching, Warwick?
0: Where do I go bird? Oh, I've just come back from the Northern Territory, actually.
1: Right.
0: And did a great trip up through there. We saw 195 species, but only two of them were new to me. But anyway, we really enjoyed it.
1: See, that's when I know someone's a true bird watcher, when they give me the number of species they've seen.
0: Yeah.
1: Right.
0: Exactly.
1: So they've been ticking the boxes, they've been going.
0: Yes.
1: Yeah, it sounds like a pretty cool trip that you've done. Now, Warwick, in terms of if people want to join their local branch of the Avicultural Society of Australia, what do they need to do? Let's talk about the Ballarat branch to start with. Where do you meet?
0: Well, the Ballarat branch, we meet down in the Sebastopol Community Centre, which is down the corner of Vickers and Beverine Streets in Sebastopol. We meet once a month, the second Friday of each month at 7 p.m.
1: Rightio. I note here in the notes that you've actually got someone from, is it AgVic, coming to the next meeting to talk to you about bird flu?
0: The October meeting.
1: Oh, the October meeting.
0: From the Ag, a vet from the Ag Department coming to speak to us. So that'll be the October meeting. The meeting this month, we've got one of our local, a very interesting subject, one of our local members has taken up taxidermy. And she's going to, Rachel Taylor's going to talk to us about how to go about being a taxidermist.
1: Okay, hopefully not with your own finches and stuff.
0: No, only the ones that die.
1: Yeah. All right. Now, if people are listening to us and they're outside of the Ballarat district and can't get to the Ballarat meeting and they would like to know more about the Avicultural Society, what's the best thing to do, do you reckon?
0: I think perhaps just look the Avicultural Society up on our website. We have a website and that gives you all the details of all the different regional branches that we have, and also contact numbers for people to be in touch with if they'd like to join or come along to one of our meetings. But all members are welcome. Just rock up as far as the Bass Community Centre goes. We're more than happy to welcome new people along to our meeting.
1: Yeah. Warwick, great to chat this morning. Thank you.
0: Thank you, Stephen.
1: That's Warwick Remington, member of the Avicultural Society of Australia, the Ballarat branch, and he's also involved in the publication of the newsletter. He's been collecting and keeping birds for many years and still just as enthusiastic about it. 9 minutes to the news at 7. So if you're interested to know more, just search for the Avicultural Society of Australia. You'll find it all pretty easily. Straight to the anniversary track. And I reckon Pat's numbers and my numbers are very close. So we have a winner this morning. 1966, the Doors began recording their self-titled debut at Sunset Sound Recording Studios in LA on this day. In 1986, Irene Cara was at number one on the Australian charts with Flashdance, What a Feeling. In 2021, Rolling Stones drummer Charlie Watts died at the age of 80 in London on this day. Also in 2021, Fritz McIntyre, age 62, died. He was the keyboard player for Simply Red and one of their founding members of the band. So, Light My Fire, Satisfaction, Holding Back the Years, and Flashdance. Flashdance 5, Simply Red and Holding Back the Years 3, Satisfaction with 7, The Doors with 13.

0: That is The Doors and Light My Fire, one of the songs that they had on their self-titled debut. They began recording that album at Sunset Sound Recording Studios in Los Angeles on this day in 1966. Mick from Burrumbeat says, "G'day, Steve, another nice sunrise at the beat." Thank you, Mick, for that. Stephen Bamborough says, "From pigeons now to finches, these are the days of Join Our Club." We did talk to the pigeon fanciers recently. Pat Laverick is here to run through what's making news. We've had a bit of a bird focus lately with some of this stuff.
1: Yeah, just wait till you see who's booked in for next week.
0: Okay. The poultry fanciers. That's all I can think of. Geez, that'd be a worry, because and I just refer to them as fancy chickens, you know, the ones with the feathers going off in all directions, which are just beautiful. So much breeding and work goes into that, and with the risk to poultry from bird flu, it would be heartbreaking for some of those breeders.
1: Oh, it would be. Mm. And it's an unenviable challenge trying to keep their birds separated from wild birds.
0: Yeah, absolutely. Right, where are we going to start with papers and news and stuff?
1: I think we should start with the Herald Sun, because they've got a rather out there idea for Melbourne. And it's a proposal for another sporting venue. So a 20,000-seat indoor stadium arena. And this is being championed by the former head of Tennis Australia, Craig Tilley,
0: right?
1: As well as the president of Live Nation Australia, one of the major touring companies. And they're saying that, Melbourne's apparently being held back by its sporting venues as they are at the moment.
0: Held back?
1: I know.
0: Okay.
1: Yeah, it's a bit rich.
0: Really? And they don't want private enterprises to build it, let me guess. They want the government to build it.
1: Oh, well, that'll probably be the easiest solution, I'm sure.
0: Okay. But so they want taxpayers to build it.
1: Yeah. And
0: so they can make squillions.
1: Yeah.
0: Because we're held back.
1: And
0: forgive my cynicism.
1: I know. It's a bit ridiculous.
0: Yeah.
1: A similar thing happened with Amy Park when that was being built for the soccer and rugby and all that. And they're pitching it as basically there's a spot within the kind of size of venues in Melbourne where they just don't have something that other cities don't. So you look at the National Tennis Centre, Rod Laver Arena, that holds about 15,000 people.
0: Yep.
1: And they're looking for something around 20,000.
0: Okay.
1: Yeah. But, if private enterprise wants it enough, they should probably build it.
0: Yeah. You would think.
1: Yeah.
0: So if there's clearly money to be made from it, then private enterprise would be looking for a location and would be building it.
1: Yeah, you'd think so.
0: Yeah.
1: The Herald Sun's got a visualisation of what it would look like.
0: Did they say where it's going to be?
1: Yeah, basically next to Amy Park.
0: So taking more open public space.
1: Pretty much.
0: Okay. It's another bugbear of mine. You mentioned rugby, Morning Jan in Warrion. I'd just say that the All Blacks had a good win over the Springboks on the weekend.
1: Mm.
0: Next up.
1: Well, in The Age, there's an interesting story about the news bargaining incentive. So this is the system where social media giants are being required to pay some of their advertising revenue for news.
0: For the news content they use, yep.
1: It's proven very unpopular in the States, and a lot of Republicans who have been critical of this are saying that it's apparently an attack on American social media companies, when, you know, in reality it's just coincidental that they're all based in the States. But the interesting thing here is that it could raise questions about more tariffs, given how trigger-happy Trump has been with these sorts of things. So it's it'll be one to watch.
0: Mm.
1: And at the moment that policy requires social media giants to pay 2.5% of their advertising revenue to journalists or
0: news
1: outlets, companies, unless they strike a different deal with them. It's definitely one to watch.
0: Righto. Where next?
1: The Ballarat Courier has got a interesting story about the challenges with rezoning, because they've spoken to

0: a man who's got a six hectare weekender that's been rezoned to residential land.
1: From farmland to residential.
0: Yeah, yep. That's right. And that's resulted in him getting an enormous land tax bill of $84,000.
1: Holy cow, on top of the rates and everything else.
0: Yeah.
1: Yeah.
0: And being a pensioner in his 80s, that's not an easy thing to pay.
1: No, not at all. It's quite an interesting story, that. Righto, got to go, Pat. News is coming. Thank you.
0: Thanks.
1: 8:07 o'clock, time for news.

0: An Australian murder suspect speaks from a Thai prison for the first time, calls for the Victorian government to refund a council thousands of dollars for graffiti removal, and Israel's spy agency meets with Syrian officials as tensions threaten to spill over. This is ABC News. Good morning. I'm Natasha McFarlane. In an exclusive interview with the ABC's Foreign Correspondent Program, an Australian man charged with murdering a Thai teenager says he's hoping and praying for his release. Authorities allowed Asia editor Karishma Vias to interview him on the condition that prison security and conditions were not discussed.
1: 45-year-old Simon Carman agreed to speak to the ABC from inside Pattaya Remand Prison after being arrested in late June. Thai police have accused him of murdering 17-year-old Tunchanok Donhomla after meeting her on June 25th along Pattaya's popular beach. Carman told the ABC he hadn't done anything wrong and that he acted in self-defence after the teenager attacked him with a knife in his apartment. Tunchanok's naked body was found inside a suitcase, which was dumped next to railway tracks near Carman's apartment. Karishma Vyas, ABC News, Pattaya.
0: The Federal Attorney General's Office has revealed to the ABC's Four Corners that there have been at least a dozen breaches of the Commonwealth's Code of Conduct by lobbyists. Mark Willacy reports.
2: Under the regulations, registered lobbyists and lobbying firms have to abide by a code of conduct, which includes obligations to act ethically and transparently. In response to questions from Four Corners, the Attorney General's Office said that since mid-2023, it had received 52 reports of alleged breaches of the code. Of those, 12 breaches had been substantiated, while four other investigations remain ongoing. But it refused to provide any detail about who had been breached and why, citing privacy reasons.
0: Victoria's opposition has announced a new policy it says will increase transparency over sentencing decisions. Georgia Lenton-Williams has more.
3: The Liberals and Nationals say they will expand the state's online database of sentencing outcomes if they win the November election. It means the database would include children's court sentencing data along with more anonymised information on sentencing outcomes, ranges and trends. Today's announcement builds on the opposition's pledge yesterday to establish a new Court of Criminal Appeal to ensure judges with backgrounds in criminal justice handle sentencing reviews. The opposition also says today it will strengthen the Sentencing Advisory Council so it can independently review sentencing practices.
0: A council in Melbourne's southeast is calling on the Victorian government to refund thousands of dollars it's paid for the removal of graffiti on state-owned assets. Costa Haritos reports.
4: The city of Casey received nearly 7,500 graffiti removal requests last financial year. Mayor Michelle Crowther says about 30% of those were on state-owned land, such as railway corridors and freeways, which it ended up cleaning, and wants the government to help pay the bill.
5: We'd like them to take responsibility for their assets and act in a timely manner to remove graffiti.
4: The council recently launched a plan to manage graffiti, focusing on prevention, youth engagement and opportunities for creative expression. In a state the Department of Transport says graffiti has no place and works to remove it from infrastructure.
0: The Victorian opposition has thrown its support behind a community in Melbourne's east who wants a large park instead of a high-rise development. Andy Yu explains.
6: There's a 7-hectare old brickworks site in the heart of Box Hill. It's privately owned, has sat unused for decades and needs remediation. It's also now included in state government planning settings for high-rise housing around the suburban rail loop. But community support, backed by Whitehorse Council, is growing for the land to be preserved for green space. Mayor Kirsten Langford says the owner won't discuss selling.
7: We have approached them, but they have not yet come back to negotiate with us.
6: The opposition has pledged to help the council.

0: either site if it wins the November election. The government has dismissed the idea as undercooked.
1: Housing advocacy group Everybody's Home has found renting a unit now costs more than half the take-home pay of a single worker in every Australian capital city. For someone earning $70,000, median Sydney rent would take 69% of their weekly pay, while even Adelaide, the cheapest capital, would cost more than half. The advocacy group says renters are facing widespread housing stress as rents continue to rise. It's calling for stronger rent protections, limits on rent increases, and more social housing. After a tumultuous week, the Sydney Swans took to the field yesterday with five key players missing after being suspended for breaching club standards. As Jean Kennedy reports, hundreds decided to boycott the game and left before the opening siren in response to the events of the past week.
2: It wasn't the swan song some had anticipated, with a teary win by the Sydney Swans after a scandal-plagued week for the club. Swans captain Callum Mills.
3: I'm so grateful for our fans to stick with us.
2: But not everyone stuck with them. Some came to watch the women's team win in what was billed an historic double-header, but then boycotted the men's game.
4: Today I'm only here for the girls. Every other game I've been here for the boys as well, but not today.
5: It's a moral thing where you see what the club stands for.
2: A crowd of around 30,000 stayed on to watch the men's game.
1: To news overseas, Ukraine's election debate is intensifying amid a warning from the president that a wartime vote would split the country. Cyan Valence reports from London.
6: Ukrainian President Volodymyr Zelensky has warned that wartime elections could split Ukraine and destroy the country, saying a vote would be too dangerous while the war with Russia continues. His comments come days after former Defence Minister Mykhailo Fedorov became the first prominent Ukrainian politician to call for an election since Russia's full-scale invasion in 2022. Ukraine has been under martial law since then, meaning elections are suspended. President Zelensky's five-year presidential term ended in May 2024.
1: Reports are emerging that the head of Israeli spy agency Mossad has met with senior Syrian officials in an attempt to defuse tensions between the two countries. Middle East correspondent Matthew Doran reports.
7: In the last week, Israel has launched airstrikes on a Syrian airbase in the northwest of the country and a drone attack on an alleged terrorist on the outskirts of the Syrian capital, Damascus, as Israel claims it's protecting itself from emerging threats. But in doing so, it's been accused of repeatedly breaching Syria's sovereignty, part of a pattern of behaviour since the fall of the Assad regime in late 2024. Syria's foreign minister has said his country is prepared to hold security talks with Israel, but says it has no trust in the Netanyahu government. The White House's special envoy for Syria has publicly questioned Israel's motives in launching the strikes.
1: In finance, the Australian share market is expected to open around 0.5% stronger heading into the final week of August reporting season. Bendigo and Adelaide Bank and the health insurer NIB are among the major companies due to hand down results today. US markets all ended the week higher, with the Dow Jones up almost 1%, the S&P 500 and NASDAQ both climbing close to 0.5%. Brent crude is 0.6% higher at $94.39 a barrel. Gold is up 2% at $4,607 an ounce. And the Australian dollar is buying 71.6 US cents. And now with sport, here's Daniel Garb.
8: After arguably the most controversial week in their history, the Sydney Swans have rallied on the field to beat North Melbourne by 53 points at the SCG. There was an outpouring of emotion on the final siren, with captain Callum Mills, Dane Rampey and Errol Goulden all in tears after five of their teammates were banned for the season for breaching club standards. Mills says he's proud of the way the club and fans have responded.
9: The way we stuck together, the way our fans showed up for the doubleheader, our girls set the tone with the way they played, and we just had to back it up, and yeah, we did.
8: The Swans have a week off before a home qualifying final against Brisbane, while Fremantle will host Hawthorn in the other qualifying final. This week we'll see the AFL's inaugural wildcard finals played, with the Western Bulldogs hosting Collingwood at the MCG on Friday night and Melbourne facing Carlton at the same ground on Saturday evening. Australia's cricketers have beaten Bangladesh by an innings and 51 runs inside 2 days in the second test in Mackay. The win levelled the two-match series at 1-1, and reigning world champion Lando Norris has won back-to-back Formula One races, taking the chequered flag at the Dutch Grand Prix. Oscar Piastri finished sixth.
1: To the weather, there's a strong wind warning for the East Gippsland coast. For the state, patchy morning fog and frost in the northeast. Isolated showers and patchy rain developing from the northwest throughout the afternoon and extending eastwards through the evening. For Melbourne, partly cloudy today and with a top of 18 degrees. Tomorrow, rain and 16. Wednesday, a possible shower 15. Thursday, mostly sunny and 16. Right now, it's 11 degrees in the city. 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
10: 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Traffic.
11: It's Brad Arnold from Transport Victoria. A pretty clear round for the Western Freeway, Melbourne bound. The usual build-up past the Melton in towards Caroline Springs. Some slow traffic, though, further along past Robinson's Road through Derrimut, with a two-car collision being cleared up on that inbound entry ramp. Police directing traffic, so allow some extra time and drive with caution as you make your way towards the M80 Ring Road. It's busy down towards the Westgate. City end of the Westgate Freeway building fairly quickly this stage of the morning. And further back, if you're coming in from Geelong towards Melbourne, the usual bank up of traffic on the Princes Freeway out of Hoppers Crossing up towards High Street in Laverton picks up after that. No troubles for the Midland Highway between Ballarat and Geelong. Did have reports of road damage through Wenderee, Lake Wenderee, along Ballarat Burrumbeet Road around 400 metres east of Gillie Street. So drive with caution past there. The Hamilton Highway is a good run in both directions and no major troubles for the Princes Highway from Portland right through to Geelong and back again. We're getting onto a V-Line service this morning. Geelong and Waterville services running well in both directions. Changes continue for Ballarat, Ararat and Maribyrnong V-Line services with the level crossing removal works that continue in Melton, with buses and coaches replacing trains between Caroline Springs, Ballarat, Ararat and Maribyrnong. Trains still running between Caroline Springs and Southern Cross, but plan your trip on the V-Line website. Allow extra travel time both directions.
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12: 1300 303 468 and 0467 842 722 for your texts and for your calls. I'll go through the weather for you in just a moment. Next news is at 7:30 and we'll talk to the Weather Bureau after that news. We are about to talk about roads and road conditions, particularly and specifically about the Western Highway between Trawalla and Beaufort, because late last week there were some issues again of cars getting damaged on some of the potholes. We just heard with our traffic report from Brad about that stretch on, just out of Gillie Street heading towards Burrumbeet, another stretch there. And I mentioned before the news, I was travelling on the weekend in the last half hour. I mentioned this, that I was travelling and I was on the trip from Bacchus Marsh up towards Gisborne, and I reckon it was just to the north of Coimadai, and tootling along, another car in front. Noticed the car in front swerved, not quite onto, but out towards the centre line to get away what could best be described as a car killer pothole. It would have been more than half a foot deep, I reckon more than 6 foot deep, and pretty wide as well, enough to completely ruin a wheel, if not even if you hit it at the wrong angle, maybe tear a wheel off, I don't know. But there's a lot of potholes on that stretch of road. So we're gonna talk about road conditions in just a moment. I know across the southwest it's been pretty diabolical on some stretches of the Princes Freeway. Have things improved? That's my question. Or is it still as bad as it was? 1300 303 468 and 0467 842 722. Cloudy today, high chance of showers most likely this evening. Northerlies up to 25 k's, turning northeasterly to 20 in the late afternoon. 14 for Ballarat, 11 for Daylesford, 16 for Colac, Maribyrnong, Ararat and Stawell, 16 in Hamilton, 16 in Portland, Mortlake 17, Warrnambool 17. If you're off to Melbourne today, 18, around 19 degrees in Geelong. If you're heading to Bendigo, 16, or Horsham, 17. So tomorrow, and I'll go through the totals, some of the forecast totals in a moment, very high chance of rain, most likely morning and afternoon, northeast, southeasterlies. They'll eventually swing around south-southwesterly, and around 13 to 15 degrees for Tuesday, but quite a wet day for some areas. Wednesday, cloudy, slight chance of a shower, southwesterlies at 25 k's, easing into the afternoon, 12 to 14. Then on Thursday, partly cloudy, morning frost about the ranges, morning fog as well. Light winds and temperatures around 14 to 16 degrees. Now, just briefly with some of the forecast rainfall totals, tomorrow, Maribyrnong, 6 to 20 millimetres is the forecast. And we'll check all this with the Bureau later on. Rain for Mortlake, 7 to 20 millimetres. Ballarat is also up around that 20-millimetre range for tomorrow, 7 to 20. Further west in the state, I'll pick out Casterton for tomorrow, 6 to 20 millimetres. So it's fairly consistent across parts of Western Victoria. Warrnambool also, of course, rain tomorrow. It's 5 to 15 along the coast for Warrnambool, so a slightly lower forecast. Portland, again, rain easing, 4 to 15 degrees. So certainly there's some decent rain activity coming, and most of the listening area is around that 20 millimetre mark as the upper limit for rainfall. Now, we heard about the state of the Western Highway near Beaufort on Friday. That came with a text from Cheryl Johnston, and there was a follow-up text as well, which I'll get to. Cheryl co-owns a car repair and tyre service business in Beaufort and was saying via their SMS they had three cars with damaged wheels on Thursday and then another three before 8 o'clock on Friday morning. She runs that business with her husband, Chris Johnston, from Auto Care in Beaufort, and he's our guest. Chris, good morning.
13: Good morning, Steve.
12: What's been happening?
13: Well, you just said a lot of it there, but on the Friday morning, it ended up seven.
12: Right.
13: Total in the day.
12: Okay. From which part of the Western Highway? Just so people understand where this is happening.
13: Some of it's Tooele area. Mm-hmm. And now this happened 12 months ago. 12 months ago today, basically. The Western Highway was busted up. And there was a string of cars that I was called out to do one, and there was about six or seven along the side of the road, which I was able to help some of them. Some of those vehicles were electric vehicles or hybrid, no spare wheels, so they waited for tow trucks. But some, one particular vehicle damaged two tyres and were able to put a two standard wheels on them. Mm-hmm. A lot of these wheels are low profile.
12: Yep.
13: They get damaged because there's no give in the tyres and it just tears the side out of them once they hit a sharp edge in the pothole. And the other area was between the Carnham turnoff in just out of Beaufort, east side of Beaufort.
12: Yep.
13: A real rough section there that has just been repaired only Saturday.
12: So on the weekend it's been repaired?
13: Yes, and that was due to a local person who damaged two tyres. And he reported it to Vic Roads, and they said that they were going to have a team come out. And I checked it yesterday, and sure enough, it had been repaired. But surprisingly enough, they didn't drive any further into town. And there was another three or four on the way into town. And also in the middle of town, outside the Band Rotunda, that's caught several of them.
12: So right in the middle of town, so not high-speed area, just normal road and town speed.
13: Yep, 50 kilometre an hour. Wednesday night, I was called out to one that hit those particular holes. A guy with 20-inch rims, low-profile tyres, damaged two tyres on the right-hand side.
12: Ouch.
13: Come from Melbourne.
12: Mm.
13: Yep. I was able to repair one of those tyres. He had his spare, which was a full-size spare wheel. A lot of them are space savers now, and they're tricky because you're only allowed to travel at... legally and safely at 80 kilometres an hour, plus it's very unnerving for the people driving them. And he got home from to Melbourne that night, Wednesday night, because I checked on him the next morning. He was very thankful.
12: Mm.
13: But, you know, the recent rains, Steve, have it's just amplified the whole situation. And like Trevor Oliver said in an interview with you some time ago now, once you drive through those potholes with the water in it, it just washes them out deeper and deeper and deeper.
12: Yeah.
13: I think it's the worst we've seen for a long time.
12: Yeah, yeah. And we've got 20 mils potentially tomorrow, so even some of those repairs that may have been done, they could all reappear pretty quickly with traffic volumes on a road like the Western Highway.
13: Absolutely. Yeah. Mm. Now, someone in their wisdom in the main street has marked the holes with an iridescent paint to try and help people. But, you know, here it is. They came out and did the repairs on the ones that were just out of town. Why wouldn't they drive a little bit further and check to see if there's any more? Now, they're all the way through. Right through the Ararat stall. It hasn't got any better.
12: Mind you, Chris, it could have been that they've been called to that one that what you were saying was reported and they were trying to get straight to another one that had been reported. So they didn't actually think, well, we need to go up there because nothing had been reported yet on those other ones you've just mentioned. But I understand the frustration when One bad patch is fixed, and a little bit down the road, the next bad patch is just left alone. So
13: you've just got to go a little bit further, look past the end of your nose. At the end of the day, people would be reporting these things all the time, but one thing that's come to mind is that $15 billion, Steve, would have gone a long way.
12: You're not the only one who's had that thought, Chris, yeah.
13: Yep. $15 billion would have gone a long way to repairing these holes rather than go into the hands or the pockets of these crooks.
12: All right.
13: Simple.
12: So from what you've seen, like, this is as bad as it was 12 months ago, you reckon?
13: Oh, yeah. Yeah, as bad, if not a little worse, I believe. Some patches of the road out of Twala, where it was really, really bad, they did a lot of work out there, and they've actually put a lot of hot mix on rather than bitumen and sealed. Yeah.
12: Okay, so it's held up a bit better?
13: That's fine there. That's perfect.
12: Okay.
13: But they would have spent a lot of money there. Now, speaking of spending a lot of money, it's costing people a lot of money. I had a text message this morning at 5 o'clock this morning, and I've just responded to the guy before I got on the phone to you. No spare wheel. It's leaking. He's limping his way to Ballarat to somewhere. It's a 20-inch wheel. They're not a common size. And I rang him and responded to him and said, look, I'm sorry, I can't help you, but I always try to respond to these people. We had one on Friday, Steve. I could just tell you about this one. This is where it's costly.
12: Yep.
13: A guy drove into my workshop yard with a BMW X3, 21-inch wheels, ridiculous size, hard to get tyres for. We rang a lot of places in Ballarat, couldn't get a tyre. This tyre had a hole in the sidewall you could put your hand in.
12: Oh, wow. Mm.
13: And we couldn't get a tyre. He ended up getting a tyre from his regular place in Preston. He said, how am I going to get it here? I said, an Uber driver would be your best shot. He paid an Uber driver $200 to bring a $650 tyre for me to fit it to his car.
12: It's crazy stuff.
13: Yep. And the right-hand rear tyre was damaged also. It only had a little bubble in it. This guy came from Phillip Island and was going through to an appointment in Adelaide. And he was freaking out. He wanted to know that he could get a tyre for the rear. Excuse me. And we rang around in Adelaide. This is a long afternoon on Friday afternoon trying to sort this. And found a place in Adelaide that had a tyre, because they're two different size tyres, front and rear. $760 for another tyre in Adelaide.
12: Provided he could get there on the one that he had to get it replaced.
13: I believe he did.
12: Okay.
13: Because he texted me,
12: Chris,
13: It's costly, and it's just crazy. And it's putting a lot of undue stress on a lot of people. It's just one after the other.
12: Yeah.
13: My wife just handed me a note, 15 tyres in 3 days.
12: Wow. Chris, I'm going to move on because I've got a caller. I've got some text I want to get to, but you've highlighted the situation around Western Victoria perfectly. Thanks for your time.
13: Thank you very much, Steve. All the best for the day.
12: And you too, Chris Johnson from AutoCare in Beaufort. And what a tale to tell with some of those cars and the costs of the tyres. Just before I get to the text, Jim from Ballarat's called in. Morning, Jim.
14: Morning, Steve. How are you going?
12: I'm all right. What have you seen?
14: Oh, same as Chris. I'm actually travelling on the Western Highway now. I won't be far from Trawallan. I'm in and out from Ballarat to Beaufort area every couple of days to run our farm. And people with tyres is unbelievable. Same thing. Last night on my way home, I actually pulled up and helped one poor girl change her tyre. She had no idea to change it. She's travelling from Horsham, just as Chris said, little spare skinny space saver tyres. You'll like this one. I said, I'll change your tyre on one condition. She said, what's that? I said, you need to think about, I'm not going to get political, you need to get about your vote. I said, what are they doing for this country? The roads are a disgrace. Went to Bort last week, up through Ascot. They're just man killers. Someone is going to get killed on these roads.
12: Yeah, they're not good. So now, Jim, did I talk to you about the same time last year about that stretch of road near Beaufort?
14: I reckon you might have.
12: I reckon I might have as well.
14: I reckon.
12: Yeah.
14: I just find it amazing. I'm

0: prepared to hire a bloke, local bloke from Beaufort with his grader to redo our farm tracks. That's going to cost me, and here I am dodging another one. And the government's doing nothing about the roads that we pay a mountain of tax for. As I said, everyone should rebel and not pay their registration. If that's supposed to be going to road safety, it's a joke.
1: Yeah.
0: Our trucks, we're crawling under one of the trucks last week. The suspension's falling to bits. The brake shoes are rattling off. It's not the truck's fault. It's not maintenance. It's the roads. So I don't know who to talk to, Steve, but something needs to be done. It's downright dangerous.
1: Righto. Jim, I'll just pop you back on hold and I'll make sure with Pat that we've got your number just for future reference as well. 1300 303 468 and 0467 842 722. Michael says the Western Highway has a killer pothole that catches cars just on the Beaufort side westbound of the Snake Valley turnoff. As for the others, Glenelg Highway from Hamilton to Lake Bolac eastbound is a nightmare. Just returned from South Australia, says another one. The roads over there compared to here are chalk and cheese. The state's roads are a disgrace. That's come through from Kane. Big pothole, Eureka Street, then a little one not far away between Main and Fussell Street, between Miners Rest and the Clunes. Between Miners Rest and Clunes Road, unbelievable potholes everywhere, says Jenny. I've already that one come through twice. When will the federal government step in and pull all the states in and sort this joke of an issue with the roads? Something needs to change. Currently, we have three different levels of control over the roads and too much buck passing, long overdue for change and action, says Mark. So council, local council roads, state government roads, federal highways as well. So, yeah, you're not far off the mark. Mark, to coin a phrase. 3.5 minutes to the news at 7:30. Here's a happy song.
2: Come on, yeah.

0: Ronan Keating, Lovin' Each Day. I thought after all the discussion again of potholes, maybe a happier song might help on this Monday morning. 1300 303 468 and 0467 842 722. More texts after the news and the Weather Bureau. It's 7:30.
1: Good morning, Eden Henenham with ABC News for Ballarat, the southwest and central Victoria. Wildlife rescue volunteers say the state government should have been prepared 12 months ago for the devastation of the H5 bird flu in Victoria. Laura Mays reports.
2: Victorian Wildlife Alliance members visited Portland yesterday to dispose of dozens of dead birds believed to have died from bird flu. The volunteers have accused the State Environment Department of being underprepared for the outbreak. The Alliance's David Mould says volunteers went to Portland with proper PPE to help stop the spread of bird flu.
3: The locals on the ground tell us that the officers are few and far between.
2: Australia recorded its first mainland case of bird flu in a mammal over the weekend. A long-nosed fur seal has been confirmed to have the virus in Beachport, South Australia, 115 kilometres from the Victorian border.
1: The State Environment Department's Chief Biodiversity Officer, James Todd, said he acknowledges the number of deceased birds is distressing for communities and warns it will continue.
4: But we can also expect that things may get worse before they get better. We're starting to see mass mortality events, for example, in South Australia. We can reasonably expect to see that there may be similar events in Victoria as this unfolds over the coming weeks, months and beyond.
1: The conservation regulator has charged a woman with a number of offences after several dingoes were allegedly found on her central Victorian property. Nethmar Dundania reports.
5: A 54-year-old woman has been charged with wildlife and deception-related offences. The conservation regulator alleges that three dingoes were acquired by the woman without permission or authority in September last year and were kept on a property in New Gisborne, northwest of Melbourne. The charges follow a raid at the property by the regulator in April this year, where the dingoes were seized. A licence issued by the conservation regulator is required to keep a dingo in Victoria as they are a threatened species.
1: A new 102-place childcare centre in Western Victoria is expected to be completed by 2029. Matt Neal reports.
6: The new early learning centre will be located at the vacant Bainbridge College site in Hamilton. It will include spaces for playgroups and maternal and child health services. The announcement of the centre follows a commitment from the Victorian Government in 2023 for a state-owned and operated centre in Hamilton. The Hamilton region is considered a childcare desert. Southern Grampian Shire Mayor Dennis Heslin says the council has been advocating for new childcare opportunities for years, as well as more workers in the sector. The centre is expected to be ready to accept children in 2029.
1: Meanwhile, a Bendigo parent says she's concerned by how the shutdown of a local family childcare provider will impact her young daughter, who has autism. Ignite Minds has been ordered to close its 65 family daycare residences, including in Bendigo and Elphingstone, for 90 days to address issues identified by the Victorian Early Childhood Regulator. Michelle Fry says the closure is uncalled for and she has no concerns with her family daycare. She says she'll have to miss 2 days' work each week to stay home with her four-year-old daughter, Harlow.
7: We'll just have to try to work around it for Harlow's sake and, yeah, try to do something with her so she doesn't feel out of place.
1: A spokesperson for Ignite Minds says the issues raised by the regulator have either already been addressed or will be addressed immediately. Tourism operators in Western Victoria have accused the government of allowing the historic Ararat Asylum to fall into disrepair, despite continual requests for maintenance. The state government owns the site and leases it to Melbourne Polytechnic, which did a site inspection late last week and shut down parts of the old facility due to safety concerns. It's understood the concerns relate to the issues on the former asylum's slate roof, which is heritage listed. Nathaniel Buchanan is the owner of Aradale Ghost Tours and says the closure is going to cause hundreds of thousands of dollars in losses to the local economy.
8: This brings millions of dollars every year into a small rural town and the immediate surrounds. On Friday and Saturday nights, all of the motels are pretty much completely full and a massive percentage of the people staying there are our customers.
1: The ABC has contacted the state government for comment. And Colobin Water says following consultation with the Department of Health, water is now safe to drink in Guildford and Yeppeen. Now to the weather. Ballarat, late showers today and a top of 14. Warrnambool, a shower or two and 17. And Bendigo, 16 degrees. ABC News.
9: From Hamilton to Maryborough and across the southwest coast, this is ABC Ballarat and Southwest Victoria.
0: Just on 25 minutes to the next news at 8. Just before we get to the Weather Bureau and travel and traffic, I just want to wrap up a few of the other SMSs that have come in. Steve, Sunraysia Highway potholes have gotten significantly worse in the last couple of weeks after heavy rain. There are hundreds more and big ones everywhere. Lexton to Ballarat, says Richard from Lexton. He does say, I did see repair crews on the Western Highway last week, so thanks, Richard, for your SMSs. Another one says, people still not slowing down and driving to the conditions. Andrews says, g'day Steve, take a drive on the Midland Highway between Buninyong and Sebas. Road conditions are very dangerous with vehicles swerving constantly to avoid the potholes. Dave from Nuttall Mount Goran says, on Saturday evening I was returning from a trip to Melbourne. In the eastbound lanes between the Avenue and Burrumbeet, I saw 8 stranded vehicles with wheel damage. A single vehicle roads crew was attempting to fill potholes by hand in the dark. 2 tow trucks were in the process of loading cars. So Saturday evening on the Avenue. Doesn't sound particularly great at all. So thank you, Dave, for that. I've read Kane's about South Australian roads being really good, elsewhere not so great. And there was one that came in from, not Heathers, I'll get to Heathers in a moment. Now, Pam from Cardigan Village says, hi Steve, trying to figure out from your traffic report, Ballarat Burrumbeet Road east of Gilly Street, isn't that Sturt Street near Loretto? There's a large hole there, says Pam. I've just listened back to the recording of Brad's traffic report, and that's what he said. So it is that stretch he seems to be talking about, 400 metres back from Gilly Street towards Loretto. I was there last week, and so it's happened over the weekend. So, Pam, thank you for that. And Heather says, we travelled through central New South Wales on minor roads. All very good. Leave Victorian roads looking terrible. Hamilton to Lake Bolac, shocking. Government full of excuses. We country folk are forgotten, says Heather. Thank you, Heather, for that SMS. Just quickly with the trains, coaches for the Ballarat line. There's a few trains in the mix. Details on vline.com. Warrnambool and Geelong line trains have been pretty good this morning. Still got the green tick and nothing listed. And there's one earlier notification on the Bendigo line. So it's not too bad. Roads, aside from their holy nature, the city end, usual pattern out of Melton through to Deanside. So the worst of it just prior to the Leakes Road interchange. Then a patchy moderate rundown on the Ring Road and the Deer Park bypass. Westgate's okay, slow on the city side, but the traffic has built up a lot earlier. It started to ease, so it's a slower run in and over the bridge. And the usual pattern on the Princes Freeway through Williams Landing is the worst of it with the moderate congestion. Clear by Laverton North. Midland Highway seems to be running okay between Daylesford and Geelong. And elsewhere, nothing to report at this point that I can see for any of the other major highways. So off to the Weather Bureau. Belinda House is our duty forecaster today. Morning, Belinda.
10: Good morning. Yeah, we're seeing fairly cloudy conditions right across Ballarat and the southwest generally. Look, the bulk of the day will stay dry for us today. We're going to start to see those showers coming from across the Mallee and the Wimmera broadly. We're going to see it come down from the northwesterly direction. So unlikely to get into Ballarat and the southwest until after dark tonight. So, 7 p.m. as the earliest onset, more likely not till 10 or late tonight. So you'll get the bulk of the day in before those showers come in quite late this evening. Now, it looks like those showers will extend broadly across the southwest by the end of the day, but it is really tomorrow that's looking to be the fairly wet and rainy day. So ahead of those showers today, temperatures should climb into the mid to high teens. Ballarat today looking for a top of 14. Ararat, Stawell and Maryborough 16. Colac 16. Cape Otway 16 as well. Mortlake looking for a top of 17. Warrnambool today a top of 17. Port Fairy 17 as well. Portland 16 degrees. So mid to high teens. The showers are coming, but not until quite late this evening.
0: Okay. It looks like tomorrow more rain than showers in some of the...

0: across the region, but certainly some rainy conditions. But look, this evening, by the time you get to tomorrow evening, you've had the bulk of what's going to fall.
1: Okay, what comes after that for into Wednesday and Thursday?
0: Yeah, we'll see those winds turn southerly, which brings in some cooler air. So by the time we're waking up on Wednesday morning, some pretty cooler temperatures expected. Ballarat, some morning temperatures of around about 4 degrees on Wednesday, with a pretty cold day on the way, just about 12 degrees for Wednesday. And then to get to the end of the week and the weekend, you know, cooler mornings, mostly settled weather through to the end of the week.
1: Rightio. Thank you. Have a great day, Belinda. Linda House, our forecaster at the Weather Bureau.
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1: It is time for us to talk sport as we do on Monday morning. Actually, just before I go to David Brea, I'm just going to very quickly have a chat to Colin from Burrumbeet. Colin, good morning.
3: How are you, Steve?
1: Oh, I'm okay. What did you see with the potholes?
3: Yeah, well, repairing the potholes. About 3 weeks ago, I was travelling from Burrumbeet down towards Ballarat. About 2.5-3 kilometres before I got to the where they were repairing a pothole, there was a big truck which had one of those things on the back that they lower down, which is like a shock absorber in case a car runs into them.
1: Yep.
3: On the top, a big flashing sign, orange lights, a flashing sign says 80 k's an hour. Then a little bit further down, another one of those big trucks, flashing lights, fluorescent sign, 60 k's an hour. Another bit further down, another truck like that, flashing lights, 40 k's an hour. Then a ute, and then the truck that was filling the hole. So to repair a pothole, which is about 2 foot in diameter, I reckon it was costing about $5,000 an hour.
1: Just with the trucks and drivers and equipment they had out there.
3: Yeah.
1: Okay.
3: So, you know, that's ridiculous. And when I travel down the highway now, I sit in the right-hand lane all the time because the left-hand lane is unusable.
1: Yeah, a bit of a mess, right? Colin, thank you for your SMS. So offset what Colin just said with the other SMS we got about guys out in the dark trying to patch potholes after all the damage to the vehicles that was seen along that stretch. So 1300 303 468 and 0467 842 722. I'll come back to potholes in a bit. David Brea is our sports writer and journalist who joins us on a Monday to run through local sport. Morning, David.
4: Good morning. Let's keep the theme going, mate. Those potholes. I'm spending more time driving on the right-hand side. Mm. Trouble is, you're heading into traffic,
1: yep,
4: dodging potholes.
1: Yeah, I know.
4: And I'll bet you those potholes are filled. Unfortunately, the rain are back.
1: Yeah, and if not back now, they'll be back. Probably a lot of them will be back by the next day, by Wednesday, because of the rain that's forecast for us right across Western Victoria. It's interesting. I'm not hearing much at the moment out of the southwest, but there was a really bad patch on the Princes Highway a couple of months ago where it just chopped up in 24 hours as well.
4: Yeah, just before we get on the sport, there was one I saw at the weekend on a Waubra Facebook page, and it was more or less warning people going to the football at Waubra at the weekend, and basically, the whole road between Learmonth and Waubra, a whole section, was just basically the bitumen was gone.
1: Yeah.
4: I mean, it was just. Yes. Anyway.
1: Just before, let me read this from Phil in Portland, then we'll go purely to sport and I'll get back to it. He says, did Ballarat to Beaufort yesterday at 110, and while seeing lots of small potholes, there were none I couldn't avoid. Two whoppers ride in Beaufort with green paint around them. Far worse, the section Streatham through Lake Bolac to Glen Thompson and Haywood to Portland. Cars without spare tyres should be banned, says Phil.
4: Cars should be banned. I don't know what we can do. But anyway...
1: let's talk sport.
4: All right, let's get into it. And we'll cover some Southwest football and netball as well, Stu. So we'll keep it rolling along.
1: Yep.
4: Ballarat Football League, we'll go to them first because they finished off their home and away round. So while a lot of the others are already into finals, they wrapped it up. So in the football, there was one... I won't go through all the results, but there was one unexpected... call a surprise, Sunbury. They've really stood up and they beat Ballarat, which is above them in the ladder. So, interesting result there, just to spice up the final series coming up next week. But with all the other results, North Ballarat finished on top. So it's minor premier for the first time in quite a while. So they finished percentage ahead of Sebastopol, and then came Ballarat.

0: Valley, Sunbury and Melton in the senior football. So North Ballarat will play Sebastopol in a qualifying final, and Ballarat will play Melton and Darley v Sunbury in elimination finals next weekend. Those venues haven't seen them released yet, but that's how they will shape up. We'll go to the netball in the Ballarat League as well, just to round it off there, Steve. The most significant result, top team Darley put a bit more space between them and their major threat, North Ballarat. They won by 20 goals, so you Darley red-hot favourites to win the A-grade netball premiership at the top. Final ladder, top six, Darley well clear of North Ballarat, Lake Wendouree, Sunbury, Sebastopol and Ballarat. So Darley will play North Ballarat again in a qualifying final. Lake Wendouree will play Ballarat. Sunbury will play Sebastopol in the elimination finals next weekend. So they're ready to go. All right, Central Highlands. And we got into the finals, Steve. I don't know how well you've been looking across them, but really no surprises there with the qualifying finals being Bungaree comfortably against Gordon. So Bungaree were the minor premier. Gordon were fourth, and Dunstown, they had a solid 35-point win over Daylesford. Now the qualifying finals at Bungaree, and Dunstown now get a week off. And in the elimination finals, it was skipped in the reigning premier. They thrashed Newland to put them out, and you're ahead of me. And the other one, the thriller for the weekend, Learmonth. They lost by just 1 point. Disappointing for Learmonth after working so hard to make finals this year, but made some good progress. They lost by a point to Buninyong. So a really tight result there yesterday. So they continue on. So the teams that are out are Learmonth and Newland. In the netball, we'll just look at the big results. Gee, Hepburn, they're going to be really hard to catch in the A-grade netball. They had a 40-goal win over Springbank in a qualifying final. And the other qualifying final, Daylesford, a lot closer. Daylesford defeated Learmonth by 4 goals. So those two winners go ahead. The elimination final saw Gordon oust Dunstown, and Skipton, they ended the season of Bungaree. So, I think basically all the games went as probably were expected. So
1: Radio.
0: That's where we're at. So they go into the second week. Let's go down to the southwest, Steve, and we'll look quickly at the Hampden and the Warrnambool District League. So in the Hampden League, they start finals in this coming weekend, and in the qualifying final, it will be Terang Mortlake against Koroit. They'll meet at Cobden. And in the elimination final, Portland will take on Warrnambool. So a good spread of teams there.
1: Mm-hmm.
0: At Hamilton, being top five, North Warrnambool have the week off. So that's what they earn for finishing on top. And in the open netball, South Warrnambool finished on top, so they have the break. And the qualifying final will be Koroit Warrnambool. And the elimination final, Cobden Port Ferry. Warrnambool District, they started their finals. And in the qualifying final, it was Narandra over Russell's Creek. In elimination final, Tim Boone over Merivale. So they go into their semi-finals next weekend. The second semi-final, although they do call it qualifying, but in fact it's a second semi. Ellensford will play Narandra, and Russell's Creek, the first semi-final, the knockout, will play Tim Boone. So there's a quick trip across, without the potholes, across the region of football. So there you go.
1: It's a busy time of the year with all the leagues either finishing or in their first round of finals. And sort of it's come around quickly.
0: Well, it always seems to, doesn't it? You have all that build-up pre-season, which is a long time ago, then you go through the season and it's all the speculation, and then here we are. But, we hear the forecast rain tomorrow. The grounds are pretty wet, so I think some of the leagues are just really having to stretch to find the best grounds. And usually at this time of year, you get that sort of spring, like the mown grass smell on your nostrils, and you think, it's finals time. But we haven't quite got there yet, but we'll be spring in a week, so hopefully we'll start to get a feel of that as we get towards grand finals.
1: Yes, indeed. Yeah. Rightio. David, great to chat. Thank you, sir.
0: Good on you, Steve. We'll catch you next week.
1: David Brio, sports writer, journalist, joins us on a Monday morning to run through local sport and sometimes other stuff, and just a matter of time today because the Southwest is with us. We didn't get to the Formula One. We didn't get to the darts news either. 9 minutes to the news coming up at 8 o'clock. ABC Ballarat, ABC Southwest Victoria. Steve Martin here through until nine. And if you've only turned the radio recently on, Jeremy's away for today and tomorrow for ABC Southwest Victoria. News is about 9 minutes at eight, followed by AM. If we get a chance, we'll find out what's on AM shortly.

0: That's the Bodines and Closer to Free. 6.5 minutes to the news at 8 o'clock. Just quickly, Adrian from Trentham. Big problem is the wrong tyres and wheels on cars. Car makers promote low-file street racing wheels and tyres with minimal tyre between road and rim. I bought my car without low-profile tyres on purpose because of the roads. Maybe getting get a motoring person on to talk about it. The road from Trentham to Daylesford is a disaster, says Adrian. Right, I'm going to put potholes to one side for a moment and try and bring some joy back into our lives, because this weekend the Ballarat Wind Orchestra is collaborating with Victoria Chorale. They have a concert in Melbourne, but also a concert in Ballarat. Andrew Dale is with Ballarat Wind Orchestra. He's the director and with me in the studio. Good morning.
1: Good morning, Steve.
0: Let's forget potholes.
1: Let's
0: talk music and beauty.
1: Great.
0: You were rehearsing on the weekend, and I do have a little bit of audio, but just explain what's going on.
1: So both of these groups, Ballarat Wind Orchestra, toured Europe last year, yep. And the Vic Chorale have been overseas this year on a tour. They're just back. So we're collaborating on and putting on a concert at Collingwood Town Hall this Saturday at 5 o'clock on Saturday at Collingwood Town Hall, and here at the WCPA on Sunday at 4 p.m. And it's a terrific concert, directed by Mario Dominic, who conducts both of these groups. I'm playing with the Ballarat Orchestra, Wind Orchestra, obviously.
0: Yep.
1: But we're doing a really diverse program. We have Sally Ann Russell, a fine mezzo-soprano, who's joining us as well. And I believe

0: Emily Blisland has provided a little bit of audio, which you might play shortly.
1: Yeah, and Em, who's one of our colleagues at ABC, yes, Ballarat and South West, Em was travelling with the choir through Europe with a mum and singing.
0: Yes, yeah. So look, our tour last year with the Wind Orchestra was fabulous, France and Italy, performing in the Loire Valley, and then down in south of France at La Croix-Valmer in Italy at the end of the tour. They're all self-funded, and obviously a warm time of year, so we're back to cooler conditions performing. Here, but we've been rehearsing. We rehearsed with the Vic Chorale on Saturday and for these two concerts in the coming weekend.
1: Now, I've got a little piece of Two Trees to play. I'll play a bit of that, and I think it was a single mic recording yesterday in the rehearsal space, so it's not studio quality recording.
0: No, it's just on the phone.
1: Yeah, so it gives a little bit of a sense.

0: Now, Andrew, how big is Victoria Chorale? How many in the choir?
1: I think they normally, they can have up to about 100 voices.
0: Yep.
1: For this particular concert, there'll be about 60 or 70 travelling to Ballarat.
0: So a big
1: and
0: choir
1: for the
0: still.
1: Concert,
0: mm.
1: Yeah, still a big choir. Mm. The wind orchestra is about 30, 35 people and a mix of wind instruments. That piece by a young Melbourne composer, William Schmidt, is absolutely beautiful and it features Sally Ann. They commissioned, the Victoria Chorale commissioned that work.
0: Right.
1: For William Schmidt, he was, I only met him for the first time on the weekend and he was playing piano. Beautiful, beautiful piece based on poetry by William Yeats. So that's going to be a lovely feature.
0: Right.
1: We're doing a world premiere of a piece by a young Ballarat boy, William Hind, Will Hind, who's currently studying music in Western Australia, and that's called the Nordic Suite. So the Ballarat Wind Orchestra are going to be performing that, and he'll be performing the soprano saxophone. It's a five-movement work based on Nordic mythology.
0: Mm.
1: Yeah,
0: so it's quite diverse. And my understanding from Victoria Chorale on their tour, they were singing Australian songs like I Am Australian and those
1: yes.
0: sorts of things. So is the orchestra accompanying them with those?
1: They are. So there'll be specific pieces by both groups, and then we'll be joining forces for the majority of the program. And it's called Coming Home, so there is obviously some Australian music towards the end of the program as well.
0: How often do you get to the opportunity to do these sorts of things as an orchestra?
1: We've performed with the Victoria Chorale and other choirs and other artists before, and doing things like Carmina Burana by Carl Orff, a major work, and also the Mozart Requiem. So not that often, but we're really looking forward to collaborating with them again.
0: All right, we've got about a minute and a bit to the news, so if people would like to come along on Saturday, it's Wendouree Centre for the Performing Arts.
1: Collingwood Town Hall on the Saturday. Try booking.
0: Yep.
1: They can get that. That's at 5 o'clock.
0: And locally in Ballarat, that's
1: on
0: 4 o'clock on Sunday.
1: Yes.
0: And is it best just through the WCPA
1: Absolutely,
0: website?
1: Absolutely, yep. Yeah. That's the best way. There's plenty of good tickets still left.
0: Okay. Do you normally get a good roll-up locally when you perform
1: locally?
0: Yeah,
1: we had a really great audience last time, and there's so much great music on at the moment in various places, so we'd look forward to seeing as many who can get along.
0: All right. For the Wind Orchestra, you went to Europe, was it last year?
1: We did.
0: Where's the next trip?
1: We haven't planned that yet. We've done 4 international tours, so it'll be another year or two before we think about that again.
0: Righto.
1: Thanks, Dave.
0: Andrew, thanks for coming in.
1: Right.
0: Andrew Dale is the director of the Ballarat Wind Orchestra, and the concert in Ballarat is Sunday, 4 o'clock, Wendouree Centre for the Performing Arts. If you'd like to go along to that, so wcpa.com.au, or you can call the box office. If you're likely or willing to head to Melbourne, Collingwood Town Hall on Saturday, it's a 5 o'clock concert, and you can find out about that through Try Booking. So just search for Victoria Chorale or Ballarat Wind Orchestra, or Coming Home, which is the name of the concert presentation. I reckon you'll find it online relatively easily. Just coming up to 8 o'clock, so news and AM, with the weather for today, mainly fine through today. The wet weather's coming in late tonight and into tomorrow, and temperatures in that mid-teen range. We will resume from 8:30 this morning. Right now it's time for news and AM. It's 8 o'clock.
2: Good morning, Natasha McFarlane with ABC News. Labor frontbencher Murray Watt is defending the federal government's rules around lobbyist access to Parliament House.

0: as a Four Corners investigation reveals dozens of former defence officials have jumped into lucrative lobbying roles or the defence sector. Critics say there's a revolving door where former officials can use their connections to potentially influence the awarding of multi-million dollar contracts. It's prompted calls for tighter regulations and greater transparency. But Senator Watt says there are already strict lobbyist rules in place
1: that regulate, for example, the activities of former politicians, former staffers, periods of time that they can't lobby and use information that they have been privy to. And of course, any lobbyist needs to be on the lobbyist register. So there is a high degree of disclosure and transparency.
0: A second long-nosed fur seal is suspected to have contracted H5 bird flu in South Australia. The seal was discovered in the Pages Conservation Park, two small islands off the Kangaroo Island coast. The Pages is an important breeding colony for the endangered Australian seal lion. Australia's first confirmed case of H5N animal was a seal found dead in South Australia's southeast last week. The state's chief vet, Skye Fruin, says while there is a vaccination available for birds, a United States vaccine for mammals is still experimental.
2: Talking to the researchers in the US, but also with our federal counterparts to, one, try and get access to that vaccine, but also assess the science and consider how, if this is feasible.
0: Meanwhile, Phillip Island's penguin bird flu vaccination drive has passed the 1,000 milestone as authorities rush to protect the birds against the deadly virus. Environment Minister Jacqueline Syme says little penguins that feature in Phillip Island's nightly parade will have now had their first dose, with the team to recapture the birds to deliver the second dose in 3 to 4 weeks.
3: We know that bird flu is here. We know we can't stop it, but we really want to put the penguin colony in the best possible place to ensure that they are protected as much as possible from the strain of bird flu that is, we know, impacting so many species right across the country.
0: Victoria's key representative body for lawyers says it can't understand the thinking behind a new opposition policy to split the Court of Appeal in two. Opposition leader Jess Wilson announced yesterday if she becomes Premier, she'll split the existing Court of Appeal into two parts, criminal and civil. She said more specialist judges could be appointed to a Court of Criminal Appeal to ensure sentencing meets community expectations. President of the Law Institute of Victoria, Tom Ballantyne, says it's hard to know what to make of the idea.
4: On the basis of what we do know, it does seem to misunderstand what the Court of Appeal actually does. The Court of Appeal exists to check whether a judge has made a legal mistake. It's not there to hand down sentences that politicians want.
0: In an exclusive interview with the ABC's Foreign Correspondent program, an Australian man charged with murdering a Thai teenager says that he acted in self-defence. Authorities allowed Asia editor Karishma Vias to interview Simon Carman on the condition that prison security and conditions weren't discussed.
5: 45-year-old Simon Carman agreed to speak to the ABC from inside Pattaya Remand prison after being arrested in late June. Thai police have accused him of picking up 17-year-old Chunchanok Donhomla along Pattaya's popular beach and then killing her in his apartment. Carman told the ABC that he hadn't done anything wrong and that he acted in self-defence after the teenager attacked him with a knife. Tunchanok's naked body was found inside a suitcase, which was dumped next to railway tracks near Carman's apartment. Karishma Vyas, ABC News, Pattaya.
0: And Syrian state media has confirmed that Syrian officials have met Israeli intelligence officers in talks brokered by the United States. The meeting follows two strikes by Israel on targets in Syria. The two countries have reportedly discussed how to stop the Israeli attacks, the potential withdrawal of Israeli troops from land seized following the overthrow of the former president, Bashar al-Assad, and the status of the contested Golan Heights. To the weather, there's a strong wind warning for the East Gippsland coast. For the state, patchy morning fog and frost in the northeast, isolated showers and patchy rain developing from the northwest. For Melbourne, partly cloudy, a top today of 18. Tomorrow, rain and 16. Wednesday, a possible shower 15. Right now in the city, it's 11 degrees. 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
6: Good morning, welcome to AM. I'm Rachel Mealy, coming to you from the lands of the Turrbal and Yuggera people in Brisbane. On today's program, Sydney Swans fans vent their frustrations as the troubled club faces more questions over sexual assault allegations. and how former officials are using their connections to win multi-billion dollar defence contracts.
7: So I have a wealth of experience of how government works. It would be crazy not to tap in to that experience and that lifetime of learning about the political system.
6: First today, a long-nosed fur seal has died from H5 bird flu in South Australia. It's the first confirmed case in a mammal on the Australian mainland. A second long-nosed fur seal is suspected of having died from the virus at the Pages Conservation Park in South Australia off the Kangaroo Island coast. The Chief Executive of the Invasive Species Council, Jack Goff, says if the virus spreads to Australia's endangered sea lions, it could be an extinction level event.
8: We're definitely getting an acceleration of the virus's spread as expected. And it's important to remember we can't stop this bird flu virus. Now that it's in and established in Australia's wildlife populations, the wave of devastation is going to start spreading out across the whole continent.
6: The Agriculture Minister, Julie Collins, joined me earlier. Minister, thanks for speaking to AM.
9: Good morning, and good morning to your listeners, Rachel.
6: How concerning is this development?
9: Well, obviously it can be distressing for many Australians, particularly those with a close connection to our land or our wildlife. But for us, it's not unexpected, and we should expect to see more infection in other wildlife, particularly marine mammals, in areas where there are high levels of infection in those wild birds.
6: Do scientists know how the fur seal contracted this strain of bird flu?
9: Well, I'm advised that at the moment the detection doesn't appear to be associated with any other sick or dead marine mammals. And the infection of this individual animal is likely to have occurred due to exposure to infected wild birds or the environment that they share. So it was found in an area where there were a lot of other sick or dead birds.
6: What happens from here? Will more fur seals be tested to find out the extent of infection in the herd? Or can any of the herd be quarantined to prevent further spread?
9: What we do know, sadly, is that once the H5 bird flu is spreading in the natural environment, it's not possible to avoid significant losses. And we've been very upfront with the Australian people about that. But that's why we've worked so hard to prepare. We've invested over $113 million in preparation. And $47 million of that has gone into protecting threatened species and improving habitat for them so that they will be able to get through this H5 bird flu.
6: So what you're saying is that the spread to the fur seals was expected by scientists who've been monitoring the outbreak. It's part of the modelling.
9: It's certainly what we have seen and experienced overseas. Once it's in those wild birds, it does tend to go into marine mammals and more susceptible. And obviously it can go into any mammal.
6: The Invasive Species Council says that this virus, if it spreads to Australia's sea lion population, it could be an extinction level event. Can anything be done there to prevent that?
9: We have invested early in terms of our threatened species, and we've also obviously procured a vaccine in terms of wild birds, and we've been working with the states and territories who are prioritising their threatened species of wild birds in terms of vaccinations.
6: Will the government commit to more funding for biodiversity programs?
9: Well, obviously these types of biosecurity incursions that we have in Australia, there is a funding model, and we have been working with the states and territories. We've also released, since that first incursion, over $24.8 million now with the states and territories that we're investing with them in terms on top of the $113 million. But we have said we're doing everything we can do as a government.
6: What's the news on a bird flu vaccine for mammals? How far away might that be?
9: Well, we've been obviously monitoring that very closely. There are trials underway in North America, in California and Hawaii, and this is using a vaccine that's been developed for cattle, but there certainly is nothing commercially available, but we do continue to look at that research.
6: And what about house pets? Should owners, maybe particularly in South Australia, be taking any special precautions?
9: Well, what we do say is if you see sick or dead birds, don't touch them, and certainly keep your pets away from any dead birds. So our advice would be to keep an eye on your pets and keep them away from any dead birds or dead animals. I would just say we could also go to birdflu.gov.au where there is a lot of information for members of the public.
6: Minister, thanks very much for joining AM.
9: Thanks very much for having me, Rachel.
6: And that's the Agriculture Minister, Julie Collins. After a scandal-plagued week for their club, some of the Sydney Swans players were brought to tears as the final siren sounded after yesterday's match at the Sydney Cricket Ground. Five players

0: have been stood down for breaching club standards while Victoria Police investigates a report of sexual assault. Yesterday, both the men's and women's teams won their matches, but some fans left the stadium in protest before the men's game began. Catherine Gregory reports.
1: They're on their feet here at the SCG. They haven't shied away from this venue.
2: A hard-fought win with a standing ovation for the Sydney Swans men's team, who beat North Melbourne in their final round match. They had a lot to prove to their fans, many of them extremely shocked and disappointed by the scandal which has rocked the club.
3: Especially in the last week, I've definitely drifted apart from the Sydney Swans and just the AFL industry as a whole, I would say.
2: Lulu Clark was born into a Sydney Swans passionate family, but she's one of many fans who walked out of the SCG on Sunday afternoon after the women's Swans won against Essendon and before the men's game kicked off.
3: So I bought a ticket for the men's game, and then the news did break and I decided that I'm absolutely not going to the men's game.
2: She hopes the club is listening. The fallout from the five male players who were sanctioned for breaching protocols last week over drinking and staying out late the previous weekend has, in the words of the club's chairman, torpedoed this season. Police from Victoria's Sexual Crime Squad are separately investigating a report of sexual assault, which the ABC understands centres on a player allegedly touching a woman without her consent. Fans appreciating the club punishing the players, but saying more needs to be done to address cultural problems.
4: It would have been a really momentous day for the club if it wasn't for the actions of these individuals, and yeah, I'm just devastated.
2: One fan was almost not allowed into the stadium because he was carrying a placard saying, "Do the work to stop gendered violence."
5: It's taken a dent for sure. I have gotten deeply into the Swans in the last decade precisely because of great culture. So this event has shocked that to the core.
2: But a record 16,000 people did turn up to watch the AFLW game. And post-match, the Swans women's team singing their club's song with huge enthusiasm, indicating an appeal for unity. Some of the Swans fans leaving before the men's game reveal their shock at the past week's developments.
6: It's such a large female fan base for the club, and I think we all held them to high standards, and I think it's something they're going to have to look at, I think.
2: Sarah Walsh, the former soccer player and head of women's football at Football Australia, saying it's been a tough week for all women in sport.
7: Yeah, look, we've got a long way to go in society. I don't think this is a Sydney Swans issue at all. These really hard times and dark times present a really great opportunity, not just for sport, for us to put a mirror up and ask ourselves the hard questions.
0: Sarah Walsh from Football Australia, ending that report by Catherine Gregory. Dozens of former defence officials, including ministers and high-ranking officers, have jumped from their government roles into lucrative lobbying firms or into the private defence sector. Critics say it creates an unfair playing field where former officials can use their connections to potentially influence the awarding of multi-million or even billion-dollar contracts, including those relating to AUKUS. Mark Willacy reports.
8: For 26 years, Christopher Pyne was a member of the Australian Parliament. After retiring in 2019 while Defence Minister, he set up the lobbying firm Pyne & Partners.
9: So I have a wealth of experience of how government works, how opposition works, how politics works. So to me, it would be crazy not to tap in to that experience and that lifetime of learning about the political system.
10: You've been operating for a few years now. How's business going?
9: 7 years we've been going. So we're now the fifth largest government relations firm in Australia. We're number one in defence, number two in infrastructure and construction. Business is good. I'm very happy.
8: Christopher Pyne is by no means the only former minister in the defence space to go through the revolving door into lobbying firms or private defence industry. Others include Labor's Joel Fitzgibbon, Mike Kelly and Kim Beazley, and the Liberals' David Johnston. And they're not alone. Analysis by Four Corners has identified at least 60 former defence ministers, staffers, senior officers and officials who have moved into defence industry firms or lobbying companies. One of them is Jeremy King.
11: Jeremy King was one of the most senior members inside the Army and responsible for a series of critical procurement decisions and most notably getting a US weapon system called the Black Hawk helicopter.
8: Greens defence spokesman David Shoebridge says the maker of the Black Hawk helicopter

0: is the world's biggest weapons company, Lockheed Martin. In 2023, Major General Jeremy King had a role in the Army's purchase of 40 Black Hawk helicopters for nearly $3 billion.
1: And where is Jeremy King now?
2: Well, he's running Lockheed Martin Australia, of course. There wasn't even a week between walking out of defence and taking the most senior position in Lockheed Martin Australia.
0: In a statement to Four Corners, Lockheed Martin said it had instituted rigorous conflict of interest safeguards that isolate Jeremy King from programs connected to his time in the military. Jumping ship is not a breach of the rules, provided any conflict of interest is managed, but critics like the Greens' David Shoebridge say it gives an unfair advantage. With $368 billion being spent on the AUKUS deal over its lifetime, there's a lot of money to be made for everyone, including lobbyists. But minister-turned-lobbyist Christopher Pyne says there are never any guarantees.
3: When you win, obviously, you tell everybody about it. When you don't win, you sort of hope that no-one's noticed. So, I mean, business is business. You have a go and you see if you get there or not.
4: Former MP, now lobbyist Christopher Pyne, ending that report by Mark Willacy. And you can see Mark's report on Four Corners tonight on ABC TV at 8:30 or anytime on iView. You're listening to AM where it's 16 minutes past 8. A major study has quantified the burnout levels of parents caring for children with disability, finding they're twice as likely to experience psychological distress. The research also shows they're more likely to reach out for help, but advocates say it's clear many aren't receiving it. They say it's timely given the federal government's alternative to the National Disability Insurance Scheme for some children is set to start in just over a month. More from National Disability Affairs reporter Naz Campanella.
5: It's the breakfast rush for Sarah Galea and her three sons, who are all aged under 10. The Sydney mum adores her boys who live with multiple complex disabilities, but she also admits caring for them can be hard.
6: They don't have that level of independence that is age appropriate, so I do everything. I have to hand feed, clean, wash, shower.
5: Ms Galea changed careers to have more flexibility, as she needs to be on call in case her children's behaviours escalate at school or daycare. She knows she's burnt out. She also knows she doesn't have time to deal with it.
6: You know, a phone will ring now and a heart rate increases because you know you're managing the next major meltdown.
5: A national study by the Parenting Research Centre shows Ms Galea is not alone. It looked at the experiences of more than 600 carers of children with disability. Dr Catherine Wade was the lead researcher.
7: Almost a quarter of parents raising a young child with disability are experiencing psychological distress.
5: The research also shows the chance these parents are experiencing loneliness is 50% higher than other parents, and they're twice as likely to not be in good health. Dr Wade says there were some positives out of the research too.
7: They're also much more likely to be engaging with peer support programs, which tells us that they're seeking some sort of connection.
5: The survey comes just 5 weeks before the federal government's Thriving Kids program is due to begin. It's the alternative to the National Disability Insurance Scheme for children under 9 with developmental delay or autism who need mild to moderate support. In its first stage, it'll provide access to online resources such as information and parenting courses. The CEO of Children and Young People with Disability Australia, Skye Kokoski-Moore, says she's hearing from carers who tell her their burnout levels are increasing and parenting courses simply won't help everyone.
8: Parenting programs are no substitute for one-to-one support or respite. And to prevent families from entering burnout, that's what's really needed.
5: In a statement, a government spokesperson says the proposed model for Thriving Kids was designed by an advisory group consisting of experts from a range of fields and tested with families with lived experience. It says the Thriving Kids program will be the best way to help families build their own skills and better connect with targeted services.
4: Naz Campanella. They're on the front line of abuse every day. Victorian retail and fast food workers say the rise of physical and verbal attacks is out of control and they want urgent action by the state government to curb the crisis. Alicia Thomas-Sam reports.
9: Ruth Sumner is a veteran of the retail industry. The 70-year-old has worked at Coles for 3 decades.
10: I enjoy my work. I enjoy my job. I'd just like to be able to do it without getting abused. Basically.
9: She says she gets physically or verbally attacked almost once a week.
10: Dumb C.

0: useless. Like, just, why are you so useless? Do your job.
1: And then she has to deal with the plain old rude behaviour.
0: You know, there's numbers when you go to a deli. I've had a ticket flicked at me because I accidentally called the wrong number. As a young person, his wife said, I'm so sorry. And I said, no, I'm sorry for you. You have to go home with him.
1: Matt Swindles is Chief Operations and Supply Chain Officer for Coles.
2: We've had rising instances of what we would call threatening situations, particularly towards our team members, and particularly in Victoria over the last 2 years. And to give you some idea, they've grown 85% in Victoria over that period. And whilst we call them threatening situations, what we really mean are either verbal assaults or physical altercations, or in some instances using product as a weapon, like a bottle of wine or a tin of tomatoes.
1: He says Coles staff wear body-worn cameras to deter violence, and most stores have motion security cameras in aisles to track customers. To tackle retail crime and antisocial behaviour in Melbourne CBD, Victoria Police have doubled the number of police officers patrolling high-risk areas. Jo Stafford is an Assistant Commissioner with Victoria Police.
3: We've had some great numbers, so around 260 arrests for a range of offences, including theft, public order, assaults, that type of thing, e-bikes, a range of different offences.
1: Matt Swindle says police can only do so much. He wants repeat offenders targeted using new laws.
2: They can't solve this on their own through increased arrests. What we need to see are consequences. And that's why the work protection orders are so important.
1: Workplace protection orders would ban repeat violent offenders from entering retail stores. Victorian Premier Ben Carroll has promised they'll be in place in Victoria by July 2027. But Michael Donovan from the union representing retail workers says that's too long to wait.
4: This is a crisis and the government needs to address it.
5: Michael Donovan from the Shop, Distributive and Allied Employees Association, ending that report by Alicia Thomas-Sam. And you can watch the full story tonight on 7:30 or on iView. The debate is heating up over a massive energy project proposed off WA's Kimberley Coast. For decades, Perth-based company Woodside has sought state and federal approval to tap Australia's largest undeveloped conventional gas reserve, the Browse Basin. Part of the project sits near a freestanding coral system called the Scott Reef, as well as green turtle nesting grounds and migration routes for pygmy blue whales. While Woodside says it can manage the challenges and secure enough gas to power 800,000 homes, one American oil spill expert has accused the company of dramatically understating the risks. Alistair Bates has the story.
6: Alaskan professor of marine conservation Rick Steiner was packing his bags for a research trip when news of a major environmental disaster began to break.
7: The Exxon Valdez ran aground on Bly Reef. Initial reports say the ship ruptured its starboard tanks number 1, 3, and 5.
8: That was 37 years ago, and we still have oil in the beaches of Prince William Sound and South Coast Alaska. Several injured populations are still listed today by government scientists as not recovering at all, and that includes whales, seabirds, and fish species.
6: Ricky spent the years since advising industry, organisations like the United Nations and environmentalists on oil cleanups. Now he's raising concerns about a bid by Woodside to tap Australia's largest undeveloped conventional gas reserve in the Browse Basin, 300 kilometres from the Kimberley coast.
8: They overstate the benefits of the project and understate the risks. They also overstate their abilities to manage the risks and impacts.
6: Woodside submissions to the West Australian Environmental Protection Authority in 2019 modelled what it described as the worst-case scenario. 77 days of condensate seeping unmitigated from a well blowout, or nearly 900,000 barrels. The fallout would be, in the company's words, catastrophic for the nearby Scott Reef, Australia's largest standalone oceanic reef system. But Woodside says a catastrophe is highly unlikely. In 2025, the company gave another scenario to the EPA, and one it says is more credible, a spill lasting just 12 hours.
9: You tell me that you can mobilise a capping stack, which is like

0: 5 stories tall, onto a plane, fly it in, and then get it out by boat in 12 hours. That is on the verge of impossible.
1: That's Macquarie University Professor of Energy Law, Tina Solomon-Hunter. She says Woodside also proposed an unusual new redundancy, pyrotechnic shear rams, that use controlled explosives to seal a blowout. The same method was ruled out a year earlier by its competitor Chevron as unable to be tested in the field.
0: If an oil major and a major says, let's not use it because we're not sure, then I think we should pay attention to that.
1: In response to the accusations, a Woodside spokesperson said the criticism was based on outdated documentation, pointing to its 2025 amendments as having engaged with stakeholder feedback and the best available science. The project, the spokesperson said, had clear commitments and controls and could bring significant economic and energy security benefits if approved. Kimberley fisherman Peter Tucker says the risks look different to the people on the ground.
2: That'd be the end of my business. That'd be the end of a lot of businesses on the Kimberley coast, not just tourism, but commercial fishing and pearling.
1: It's a view shared by Broome environmental group Environs Kimberley. Here's Executive Director Martin Pritchard.
3: If we've got the risk of an oil spill that would kill a reef and cover the Kimberley coast, the public needs to know about it.
4: Conservationist Martin Pritchard ending that report by Alastair Bates. As Europe suffers through extreme heat and massive wildfires, droughts are also drying up the continent's rivers and hitting the economy. One new analysis estimates the brutally hot summer is set to cost the EU economy nearly 200 billion euros, as Alison Schau reports.
5: At the Orlik Dam in the Czech Republic, cranes have been lifting boats out of the reservoir this month.
6: We're hauling the boats out, trying to move them, because the water level is dropping and it's likely to continue to do so. So we have no other choice.
5: It's not just pleasure crafts that aren't able to sail. Large freight vessels have been severely disrupted, meaning trucks have had to take over transporting critical coal, chemical and grains in Germany. Associate Professor Romert Dekker is a logistics expert at Erasmus University in Rotterdam in the Netherlands.
7: Instead of one barge, you may need 200 trucks. That transport is way more costly than the barge transport. And then the point is the production, which is reduced since they cannot be supplied.
5: From the Rhine to the Danube to the Po, Europe's critical waterways are falling to record lows. At one point on the Rhine, where it passes through Cologne in Germany, the river gauge sank earlier this month to its lowest reading since 1816. At one of the river's shallowest stretches, 100 kilometres from Cologne, the water level fell to just 6 centimetres 2 weeks ago. Economist Ernst Hobmer.
8: Some of the smaller channels are already closed for shipping simply because there's too little water, so ships can't pass through anymore. They've become unnavigable.
5: Mr. Hobmer from Triodos Bank in the Netherlands co-authored a new analysis this month, estimating that this year's brutally hot summer is on track to cost the EU economy 180 billion euros, around 300 billion Australian dollars.
8: The biggest, but also the most complex channel is actually labour productivity, right? So people get much less work done when it's extremely hot. All in all, we get for the EU to an estimate of 1 percentage point GDP loss.
5: Water from the rivers is also critical for crops, and there are fears poor harvests caused by the drought will push food prices higher.
8: Yields will be lower, so that also will mean low yields going forward, probably pushing up food inflation and depressing GDP a little bit.
5: The continent's energy sector is also under stress. Low water levels in the Danube have forced sharp restrictions at Hungary's Paks nuclear plant, where the river provides cold water needed for its reactors. There have also been power plants shut down in other countries, including France and Romania. More hot and dry conditions are forecast for September, with the risk of heat waves continuing.
4: Alison Schau. Briefly in finance, the Australian dollar is higher. It's buying 71.6 US cents. That's AM for today. I'm Rachel Mealy. It's 8:30.
9: From the shipwrecked coast to the Grampians and right across the Otways, this is ABC Ballarat and ABC Southwest Victoria.
10: Welcome back to the program. It is 8:30. Steve Martin here, ABC Ballarat and ABC South West Victoria. Jeremy's had today off and he will be away again tomorrow, so you'll be with us if you've just turned the radio on ABC South West Victoria. On the program, we are going to find out about bird flu and some of the efforts that have been going on in Portland across the weekend yesterday in particular with volunteers. I'm not sure this is a safe thing to be doing. Volunteers going out and attending to sick and dead birds. I know they're wearing PPE, but I've been looking up the mortality rate for H5N1. It's not good. And that's in humans. I've been looking that up while AM was on. So we'll find out a bit more about what's been going on and if there are any safety concerns on the part of those that are doing it. It is community-based. It's not official as well. And we're going to have a chat to the president of BirdLife Australia, Hugh Possingham. There's an online Q&A tonight. I think you have to register, but you'll be able to get on and, I think, ask some questions. We'll find out a little bit more about that. Also in our news today, Arrowdale, the old asylum at Ararat, is such an iconic building. And I think it was late on Friday or over the weekend, it was announced that it would be closing because there are safety concerns about the state of the building. So we'll have a chat to the owner of the Arrowdale Ghost Tours this morning. Still some SMSs coming in relation to potholes, which I'll get to just before news headlines. There's one there from Ellen in Portland, which all of a sudden now, as soon as I say that, I can't find it. But it was about some travel she'd done on the weekend. So maybe I'll have to come back to that in just... Oh, no, there it is. Ellen says, I drove from Portland to Geelong on the Princes Highway on Saturday. Some very bad patches and roadworks near Terang and Winchelsea from memory. The surface is already breaking up on the eastbound lane where the overtaking lane was constructed in 2022-23 east of Tirindara. So that's from Ellen in Portland about potholes in the southwest. Much of the focus in the earlier part of the program was about potholes and the like in and around Western Victoria, Beaufort, and Burrumbeet and some of those sorts of areas, and we have more wet weather coming tomorrow. So if you want to get in touch, 1300 303 468 and 0467 842 722 for texts. Let's get started with some local news headlines. First up, it's good morning to Eden Hennanen in the newsroom.
11: Good morning, Steve. Wildlife rescue volunteers say the state government should have been prepared 12 months ago for the devastation of the H5 bird flu in Victoria. Victorian Wildlife Alliance members visited Portland yesterday to dispose of dozens of dead birds believed to have died from the bird flu. The volunteers have accused the state government department of being underprepared for the outbreak. The Alliance's David Mould says volunteers went to Portland with proper PPE to help stop the spread of bird flu. Australia recorded its first mainland case of bird flu in a mammal over the weekend. A long-nosed fur seal has been confirmed to have the virus in Beachport, South Australia, 115 kilometres from the Victorian border. The state government's Department Chief Biodiversity Officer, James Todd, said he acknowledges the number of deceased birds is distressing for communities and warns it will continue. A new 102-place childcare centre in Western Victoria is expected to be completed by 2029. The new Early Learning Centre will be located at the vacant Bainbridge College site in Hamilton. It will include spaces for playgroups and maternal and child health services. The announcement of the centre follows a commitment from the Victorian Government in 2023 for a state-owned and operated centre in Hamilton. The Hamilton region is considered a childcare desert, and Southern Grampians Shire Mayor Dennis Heslin says the council has been advocating for the new childcare opportunities for years, as well as more workers in the sector. The centre is expected to be ready to accept children in 2029. And tourism operators in Western Victoria have accused the government of allowing historic Ararat Asylum to fall into disrepair, despite continual requests for maintenance. The state government owns the site and leases it to Melbourne Polytechnic, which did a site inspection late last week and shut down parts of the old facility due to safety concerns. It's understood the concerns relate to issues on the former asylum slate roof, which is heritage listed. Nathaniel Buchanan is the owner of Ararat Ghost Tours and says the closure is going to cause hundreds of thousands of dollars in losses to the local economy. The ABC has contacted the state government and local MP Martha Haylett for comment. And for more news, you can search for your local ABC station online.
12: ABC Radio. Traffic. It's Brad from Transport Victoria. Steady line of traffic for the major arterial.

0: Including for the Western Freeway, if you're coming in towards Melbourne from Ballarat, the usual build-up between Melton and Deanside, adding an extra 5 or 6 minutes citybound, and then delays around Robinson's Road after an earlier two-car collision now clear from the inbound entry ramp. Busy on the M80 Ring Road down to the West Gate. The West Gate's still busy at the city exits after an earlier breakdown now clear. Further back, the Princes Freeway, usual build-up out of Hoppers Crossing up towards Corroy Creek Road, past those inbound entry ramps. No troubles for the Geelong Ring Road, though. Looking good for the Midland Highway between Ballarat and Geelong. Hamilton Highway looking okay. No major interruptions for the Princes Highway from Portland right through to Geelong and back again. So got plenty of works affecting Ballarat, Ararat to Maribyrnong V-Line services. Melton level crossing removal works continue. As a result, buses and coaches replacing trains through a stretch between Caroline Springs and Ballarat, Ararat to Maribyrnong. Trains still running between Caroline Springs and Southern Cross. Plenty of chip on the V-Line website. Geelong and Waterville services running well.
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2: 24 minutes to the next news at 9. Just quickly, Marg on the SMS sent me this. Says, drove to Beechworth last week via Bacchus Marsh Broadford Road. Potholes all the way, so dangerous. Well, Marg, I did that on Friday. That was along that stretch just north of Bacchus Marsh where I reckon there was the car killer pothole that I just avoided. Very deep, just wide enough to swallow a tyre. And cause some serious damage. So thank you for that. Will has sent me an SMS. Says, Steve, I repeat a message I sent maybe 2 years ago. Bring back the CRB, the Country Roads Board. They were the professionals and engineers of roads. So thank you, Will, for your follow-up SMS. 1300 303 468 and 0467 842 722. Graham from Camperdown, g'day. Graham says, on a brighter note, yesterday we met our Glenroy family, son, daughter-in-law and grandchildren in Ballarat. We spent an hour at the bookshop in Lydiard Street. The photo exhibition, which is the World Press photo exhibition in the Mining Exchange, and then a lovely lunch all together. They're now city folks, so we hit the shops in the afternoon, but it was lovely being together as a family. So, potholes, miserable, family get-togethers, lovely. Thank you, Graham, for your SMS. Let's start this half hour with bird flu. H5N1 strain is continuing to spread through the wild bird population, predominantly along the coast. There have been reports of that virus detected in a fur seal in southeast South Australia. BirdLife Australia are hosting an information session tonight. The president is Hugh Possingham, and he's our guest this morning. Hugh, good morning.
3: Good morning, Steve. Hi.
2: First up, just overall, a reaction to the outbreak of H5N1. Is this what we have been expecting for so long?
3: Yes, we have. We thought it might come last year through migratory shorebirds coming from Asia, because it's been in Asia for several years. So I suppose the surprise was it came through these pelagic species, these migrants from sub-Antarctic islands like Heard Island, where the first outbreak on Australian territory was recorded was the Heard Island outbreak, which is a mountainous volcanic island way down close to Antarctica. So that's where it appears to have come from. So it's come in from the south, as you know, Western Australia first, then South Australia, Victoria and so forth.
2: Okay. Now, the Heard Island outbreak, that's the one that's also been devastating for some of the seal population there?
3: Exactly, yes. Mm. I think seal pups, large numbers died. So it does get into mammals, as she just said, and that's always a great concern. Yeah, the fur seals and sea lions as well.
2: All right. What do you think so far of the governmental response to the outbreak? Because there are some in the wildlife community who think this has been woefully inadequate. Others seem to be happy. I just wonder what your view and BirdLife Australia's view is.
3: Yeah, well, we're always happy to work with the government. We sort of knew we had a lot of time, unlike many other parts of the world. We had 2 years to prepare for this. And action plans have been made by various states and authorities. I think they're mainly focused around the poultry industry. So a lot of this is run by primary industries and biosecurity. And of course, yeah, that's the priority, I suppose, from the majority of people in terms of, and you know, these bird flus can devastate poultry industries. We have been a bit disappointed at the speed at which we've responded from a wild bird perspective, and all the, so far, the disease has gone through. As you know, there in Western Victoria, the crested terns have really taken a hammering. I just got another report of 400 dead birds around Nelson. And that sort of area, mainly crested terns, as you say, mainly.

0: are quite special to Western
1: Definitely.
0: Victoria.
1: Oh, yeah, exactly. And, I've talked about wind farms and brolwers a bit as well. They do flock up actually sometimes pre-breeding season in some wetlands like Bull Lagoon. Yeah, we to be honest, often we just don't know because it's never been to Australia before. So I don't have the data on how it's affected cranes overseas, and it would be interesting to look into that. There's 14 crane species in the world, so I haven't heard of bad reports. The worst reports are sort of, again, mainly seabirds and waterfowl, but Brolga, I don't know, to be
0: Okay.
1: honest.
0: The information session, who's it for? Is it for the broader community? Is it for bird owners? Who are you trying to engage with this session tonight?
1: Yeah, so it's Australian Conservation Foundation, and I'm BirdLife President, but they've asked me to do it from Canberra. It's really for the broader community, because I think people want to know what they can do if they encounter sick or dying birds. I think also we're trying to lobby the government to invest more in bird conservation. So even though it's easy to say, well, okay, it's here, let it rip, it's going to happen, the metaphor with human beings is not dissimilar. I mean, you can make bird populations more resilient, make them more healthy by other interventions. For example, reducing feral predators like cats and foxes around their breeding colonies, improving wetlands, making wetlands better, stopping habitat destruction. So we really want to take all the pressures off birds and to a certain extent, as you say, marine mammals, we possibly can in the next year. And that's what BirdLife has been calling for, Biodiversity Council, other organisations, is to ramp up the investment in bird conservation because some of these populations could get knocked back 20, 30, 50, 80%. And there's a few of our species that are actually quite rare where there's only hundreds of individuals in the world. And that's where we want to see the federal and state government investment going as quickly as possible.
0: What sort of investment for those birds where there's only a few hundred left?
1: Yeah, I mean, we've been calling for around about $200 million over the next 3 or 4, 2 or 3 years to do these investments. They're things like the Herald Petrel, which is Rain Island. So, I mean, Queensland's had one record, I think, so far, maybe two. So they actually have time, and some small wild populations could actually be vaccinated. Christmas Island. Christmas Island, I know it's a long, long way from you, but it has an enormous number of highly endangered bird species that just live on Christmas Island. The trick with the vaccinations, it will only work for a very small number of species. I know they're trying it on the penguins. You have to be able to recapture them 4 to 6 weeks later to give them the second shot, a bit like your COVID shot. So that's important. That isn't always easy. So they've done a good job of getting it through the zoos. So all the captive populations of endangered species, things like orange-bellied parrots and things like that, they're doing that. But there are other things that we do regularly handle and are easy to catch on their nesting sites. And these are the things that could possibly be vaccinated. And in some cases, some of our mammals that we would worry about, like the Tasmanian devil, I mean, that's a scavenger. So that's another group of species that are highly affected because they feed on dead birds. Well, they could feed on dead birds and they can get the disease. It stays virulent in dead birds for weeks. And so any scavenger. And with Tasmanian devils, they've already had the facial tumour disease, so they've been heavily hammered.
0: Yeah. So is
1: So,
0: that how seals are getting the disease from scavenging on dead and dying
1: I
0: birds?
1: don't think seals do that. No, sorry, I'm not
0: Okay.
1: a super mammal expert. I think it's just proximity. So
0: Right.
1: often these birds are in and around seal colonies. So the first pictures we got of the petrel and the skua, these are the kind of birds that hang around seals, hoping to get a bit of extra fish or, other stuff. Placenta, things like that, that they can get from the colonies. And so it's just very, very close interaction. So you don't have to get it from scavenging. So this is why the colonial birds are getting it. Those terns aren't eating other terns. It's just literally physical proximity,
0: Okay.
1: any sort of fluid from the bird.
0: If people want to join in with this meeting tonight, what do they need to do?
1: Oh, a good question. Australian Conservation, it's up on LinkedIn. Australian Conservation Foundation are sponsoring it. I suppose just search for my name and it should turn up. I
0: Okay.
1: think there's a Zoom webinar, but happy to also do one for regional Victoria and other things. BirdLife has been spending a lot of time and effort trying to inform the community as much as possible.
0: Look, Hugh, and I know just from our SMS traffic that we get into the program, we had a question earlier from people who are inland who are feeling that they're not getting information about what to do if they find a bird on their property. Do they report it? Does
1: Yes.
0: someone come and get it? What the protocols
1: That's right.
0: are.

0: definitely avoid
1: Yeah.
0: photograph and report it to the hotline, which is I can give you that 1-800-675-888, and then really there's not much else you can do. The authorities need to come with appropriate gear to capture the bird or pick up the dead bird and dispose of it appropriately, and then also test it and see if it was really a bird flu problem.
1: Right, so that way they can track the spread of where it is and where it isn't, that sort of stuff. Yeah,
0: exactly. Yeah.
1: Thanks for your time this morning. Appreciate
0: thanks,
1: it.
0: Steve.
1: That is Professor Hugh Possingham and President of BirdLife Australia, and that webinar is on tonight between 7 and 8. You'll find it through the Australian Conservation Foundation, so acf.org.au. You'll find the registration details there, or if you just search for Hugh Possingham BirdLife Australia webinar, something like that, you should find it relatively quickly. We will head off to Ararat and Arradale. I thought it might be worthwhile just having a quick catch-up with David Mould from the Victorian Wildlife Alliance. We've spoken with him a bit lately. He was in Portland and District yesterday, I think, with some volunteers, and they were actually cleaning up some of the crested terns that had died in that area in and around Portland, and I think some of the ones that were dying as well. Now, I did say when we came back on about 30, I've been looking up the rate of mortality in humans for H5N1. I was wondering whether this is a safe practice or not. Now, the overview information that I've got is that the historical mortality rate for H5N1 bird flu in humans is about 50%, about 48%, depending on where you source that information from. That's not good. Confirmed cases recorded globally, that's since 2003. The death rate more recently is much, much lower than that. It's down under 10% in the United States and other Western countries. But it is still a risky disease. David Mould is with the Victorian Wildlife Alliance. He's our guest as well this morning. David, good morning.
2: Thanks for having me, Steve.
1: Yesterday you were out with other volunteers in PPE collecting dead and dying terns. Is that right?
2: That's correct.
1: Why were you doing that?
2: Well, you just mentioned a really great reason why we were doing that. The fact is that this is a clear present risk. This is a crisis moment, and the government is absent in the game. They're not showing up. They're leaving piles of birds dead and dying on the foreshore that is a commonly used area, to the great distress of the locals. I can't tell you how many locals I had come up to me yesterday thanking me for having the team there, in tears, some of them. They've been so distressed to see this. But it does pose a health risk. And by leaving the birds there, we're actually exacerbating that health risk. So okay. We got contacted by some wildlife rescuers who had had enough. They couldn't sit down anymore and just let the government do nothing. So they said, we're heading down. We've got to do something. Those birds are suffering, and it's our job to relieve suffering wherever we can. So we headed down there to coordinate part of the rescue and cleanup. The birds that were sick have been euthanized, and the birds that were already dead, they've all been now removed from that area. Unfortunately, there will be more. They'll just keep coming, so the team is still out.
1: Okay. So is it safe to do that, David, in your mind? And is it safe to call on volunteers to help you do that? I just wonder, with the dangerousness of this particular disease, if a person, I know it's a big if, but if a person contracts the disease...
2: Look, it's a reasonable thought, and it should be uppermost in everyone's mind. The rescuers are well aware of the risks. They pay attention to these kind of things. When they analyse it, they say, what's the bigger risk? The bigger risk is leaving the birds there as a vector for disease to affect the community, to affect other birds, and exacerbate this problem so much more. These rescuers have training. They're wearing full PPE gear that they've undergone training for as well. They've got training in how to humanely euthanise birds. They are really at the top of their game, and they've been doing this for the team that I was with, a combined 20 years of experience.
1: Okay.
2: So I have enormous faith in their abilities.
1: So it's not just a call out for general volunteers, come and help us clean up and we'll give you a mask or something. It's a more professional approach, even though they're volunteers, but you know what I mean. It's a more structured approach to doing this work.
2: Absolutely. Okay. I wouldn't suggest that anyone without the knowledge or training that these rescuers have start going out there and doing what we're doing. I have been contacted by a lot of people asking, how can I volunteer? I want to head down and help. And the answer is, the best thing that you could do is text us details of where you think there are birds. We can get a team out there. At the moment, we can't coordinate teams of volunteers in person. We don't have those kind of resources.

0: We barely have any resources. This has all been done out of the pocket of those rescuers. So if anyone really wants to help, or maybe they can make a donation to Wildlife Rescuers, because they're the front line. The government hasn't turned up for this, so it has to be volunteers.
1: Right, yeah. Just quickly, you're off to the Gannet colony today, is that right?
0: They will be checking around that area. They're back in Portland as well. They're trying to cover a large area with a very small number of volunteers. So they'll be wherever the reports send them.
1: Okay. Have you heard reports of deaths in the Gannet colony?
0: Look, we're getting unsubstantiated at the moment, but yes, I'm really upset about this. There are some boats that come in and say they've been seeing gannets dead on the water, and there's rumours that there were a couple in or near the colony. So we'll be checking that out. But at this point, it's got to be assumed that the virus is well out and beyond the control of the government's monitoring at all. There are thousands of terms, but the government's only reporting the numbers as a couple of hundred. So they've given up on testing.
1: Yeah.
0: The idea that they can have any idea where this virus is now laughable. So we have to assume that the Gannets will have it if they don't already. And it's most likely that this has now spread into other species right up and down the coast and starting to make its way inland.
1: David, we'll leave it there. I'm sure we'll talk again soon. Thank you.
0: Thank you.
1: David Mould, Victorian Wildlife Alliance, and he has been out yesterday collecting and euthanising birds in and around Portland, the crested terns. Off to the Gannet colony today. There are some other volunteers going out just to check out there from those reports from fishermen and other boats coming in. And you would have to imagine, given that the Victorian coast has large stretches where there are not very many people, that this disease is all the way along the coast pretty much by now and potentially moving inland. Well, we have been trying to get Ag Victoria on the program for about a week now without any great luck, just to go through some of the nuts and bolts and, of what you should and should not do, the risks to health and safety. Had a text earlier this morning from a listener saying, what do we do if we're inland, it's in and around the Grampians, what do we do if we find a bird that's suspected of bird flu? Do we just report it? Do we leave it there? From what Hugh Possingham said, yes, that's the deal, and someone will come and get it to test it. I suppose they're going to be doing sampling in broad areas to work out how quickly it's moving inland or not. But we've been trying to get some extra clarity for you if you want to know what to do and when to start looking for things and when to stay away. So we'll just keep trying to do that in the next few days. 6 minutes to the news at 9.
2: From Hamilton to Maryborough and across the southwest coast, this is ABC Ballarat and Southwest Victoria.
1: Now, off to Ararat. In our local news this morning, we've heard that the Arradale ghost tours have had to close. Part of the heritage-listed Arradale Asylum has been shut down because of safety concerns, and we believe that needs some serious repairs. Nathaniel Buchanan is the owner of Arradale Ghost Tours, and with us, Nathaniel, good morning.
3: Good morning. How are you going?
1: I'm okay. What's happened?
3: Well, the entire site has been shut down, not just for the ghost tour, but for any activity. And the reason for that is a safety flag was set off that is related to the roof primarily, and as a result, damage that's occurring in the building. And that was issued on Friday about lunchtime. Active immediately.
1: Okay, so it's the slate roof. So are slates falling off the roof onto the ground, or is it more that they've opened up and there's water getting into the building?
3: Primarily the latter, but depending on which building, there's a lot of buildings there and there's a lot of roof. It's a huge building, or buildings. So, yeah, the slate is the problem. You need to move. You need to be monitoring the slate on a building that big regularly, because any strong storm comes up and they move, and if you don't check them over and over on a building that size, you need someone going over pretty regularly. A small hole quickly becomes a big hole, and then you get water coming in pretty quickly, and if it's not looked at pretty quickly, you know, after a year, 2 years, that's caused quite a problem.
1: Okay, so while you've been running your ghost tours, have you noticed much maintenance, much inspection work being done on the building, or has not much happened?
3: It started about 4 years ago when it seemed that the landlord, who is Melbourne Polytechnic, they ceased communications pretty much, any meaningful communications. We've put in lots of

0: requests for repairs via email and talking to them either on the phone or in video conference. The maintenance man was putting them in the Friends of Jay Ward, who also used the building for tours. They were putting in, and just nothing was coming back.
1: Okay. What does it mean in practice for I guess, well, your business, Jay Ward, but just in terms of that wider community? I heard some figures you were quoted saying in our news this morning, and they're quite large. So what do you reckon this actually means for the community?
0: Well, Ararat has a population of about 8,500 people. We pull through Arradale about 10,000 people a year, so more than the population of the town. This is an economic catastrophe. The town is going to be decimated.
1: Do most of those people doing those tours, are they coming in and staying overnight, or are they coming in and doing a day, like coming in for the day, doing the tour, and then going away again?
0: Heaps of people stay for the whole weekend. I've got emails here from multiple motel and accommodation providers in Ararat who have emailed me and other politicians saying that they will be down somewhere between 75 to 80% of weekend traffic. And the flow and effect from that is enormous, because you've got breakfast for cafes, lunch, dinners, all the other side shopping, the other attractions that go through, all of the flow and effects from that, the lack of employment now, just the general quality of the town will suffer, because the amount of money coming in will have been hit by millions of dollars every year.
1: Right. Nathaniel, what do you think should happen? What do you want to happen now in the wake of this?
0: Well, the building is heritage listed, and it's listed as of significant state importance. This, and it is, not just economically for the town and the surrounding regions, which will be hit by this as well. Hawes Gap's just up the road, and they will be freaking out too, because so many of our customers stay there.
1: Hmm.
0: And I've got accommodation owners in Ballarat who are telling me, of course it will affect Ballarat, because so many people come to the region, they stay in Ballarat. Arradale is only an hour away, and then they drive there and back for the night and still see the asylum. And so the ripple's going to be felt for a big area, and this is not just an economic issue as well. It's also very much, and this needs to be held at equal value to economics, is that its importance as a historical and cultural uniqueness. And in that case, it's not just a Victorian responsibility. This building is a national treasure. Yeah. We get people coming from all over Australia every single weekend.
1: And we have for years.
0: Nathaniel, there's nothing like this in the rest of the country anymore.
1: I've never heard of anything else like it either. So I'm going to have to leave it there, because news is coming up. But thank you.
0: Thank you.
1: Nathaniel Buchanan, owner of the Ararat Ghost Tours, and on Friday told that the building is closed and they can't go ahead, so there will be flow-on effects from this. SMS says, Steve, government, department or council should have been properly funded by the state to maintain Ararat's buildings, handballed to Polytechnic, because Victoria is being broken, Ararat's economy not being valued by the Labor Party, says that SMS. Demolition by neglect is that inference. 9 o'clock. Talk to you tomorrow. Have a great day. Time for news.
2: Good morning, Natasha McFarlane with ABC News. The Federal Environment Minister says Australia is preparing to see mass deaths of bird flu and mammals from bird flu. Yesterday, Australia confirmed its first case of H5 bird flu detected in a mammal, a fur seal found dead in South Australia's southeast. There's now a second suspected case that's been discovered. Murray Watt says it's serious but not unexpected.
3: I know that is a very distressing thing for Australians to hear, but we also need to be realistic. This is what we've seen happen overseas. Australia is very fortunate that we've been the last continent on Earth to have this strain of bird flu happen.
2: Melbourne's Lord Mayor says a new stadium in the city should be seriously considered amid calls from industry event leaders for a new 20,000-seat arena. Live Nation is one of the groups reportedly leading the push, citing capacity limitations with current venues. Mayor Nick Rees has told 774 ABC Melbourne there's land near the CBD, like at Fisherman's Bend or parts of North Melbourne, that could be a suitable location.
4: Melbourne is blessed with incredible stadiums and sporting facilities, and we do need to keep up with the other cities as the market for these sports and big entertainment gigs does move.
2: A state government spokesperson says Melbourne already has the infrastructure to attract big events, but the government will continue working with industry to identify opportunities. Victoria's opposition has announced a new policy it says will increase transparency over sentencing decisions. Georgia Lenton-Williams has more.
5: The Liberals and Nationals say they will expand the state's online database of sentencing outcomes if they win the November election. It means the database would include children's court sentencing data along with more anonymised information on sentencing outcomes, ranges and trends. Today's announcement builds on the opposition's pledge yesterday to establish a new Court of Criminal Appeal to ensure judges with backgrounds in criminal justice handle sentencing reviews. The opposition also says today it will strengthen the Sentencing Advisory Council so it can independently review sentencing practices.
2: Syria's foreign minister and security chiefs have met with an Israeli delegation as tensions between the two countries threaten to boil over. Here's Middle East correspondent Matthew Doran.
6: Syria's repeatedly accused Israel of violating its sovereignty, deploying soldiers into Syrian territory after the fall of the Assad regime in late 2024 and launching strikes deep into the country, including last week's attack on an airbase in Syria's northwest. Israel claims it's protecting its own security with concerns about the new Syrian government and its leaders' roots in extreme Islamist ideology. Syria's foreign minister has called for the resumption of security negotiations between the two sides while noting his country has no trust in Israel, even as he believes the US could influence the course of any talks.
2: A study of hundreds of families reveals the level of burnout some parents of children with disability are experiencing. More from National Disability Affairs reporter Naz Campanella.
7: The survey from the Parenting Research Centre showed parents of children with disability are twice as likely to experience psychological distress. They're also nearly twice as likely to not be in good health. On a more positive note, most of them actively seek parenting information online, and they're almost twice as likely to participate in parent support groups. The research comes 5 weeks ahead of the launch of the Thriving Kids program, which will see some children diverted from the National Disability Insurance Scheme for their support.
2: And Essendon great James Heard has congratulated his former teammate Mark McVeigh on securing the Bombers' senior coaching job, despite the club not yet confirming the appointment. The Bombers say a final decision has not been made and the process is ongoing. Speaking on a Channel 9 YouTube program, Heard admitted he was disappointed to miss out on coaching his former club again.
8: Oh, well, firstly, congratulations to Mark, you know, a great friend of mine and very proud of him that he's going to be named the coach and, yeah, so good on him. From a personal point of view, though, it's very disappointing. Yeah, I'm disappointed, put my heart and soul into the effort, but obviously fell short and that's the way it goes.
2: To the weather, there's a strong wind warning for the East Gippsland coast. For the state, patchy morning fog and frost in the northeast, isolated showers and patchy rain developing from the northwest through the afternoon and extending eastwards through the evening. For Melbourne, partly cloudy, a top today of 18. Tomorrow, rain and 16. Wednesday, a possible shower 15. Thursday, mostly sunny 16. Friday, partly cloudy 18. Right now it's 13 degrees in the city. 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
10: And a really good morning to you. Happy Monday, a little past 9 a.m. Trusting you had a pretty good weekend, whatever you got up to. Nice to have your company as we get a kickoff for the working week. Now, the spotlight is back on intimidating tactics and behaviour at the voting booth. You might remember last year's federal election saw a real spike in complaints around harassment. And what we're hearing is there's a bit of concern for November in Victoria with what promises to be a pretty fiery, pretty emotional election. So a bit more on what the Electoral Commission are doing to keep voters safe in just a minute or two. But if you are the parent of a child or children who live with a disability, I'm really keen to hear a bit from you this morning. It's been in the news. A study by the Parenting Research Centre found that parents caring for young children with disability twice as likely to experience psychological distress and nearly twice as likely to say that they're not in good health. And of course, you and I have talked about this. It is coming at a time of uncertainty. So many families unsure what NDIS changes will mean for them. And of course, there are those families set to see a very different support system through the new Thriving Kids program. Now, Skye Kokoski-Moore is the CEO of Children and Young People with Disability Australia. Skye, a really good morning to you.
11: Good morning, Nick.
10: Are parents at breaking point? Is that what you're hearing?
11: Yeah. There's no doubt that the parents of children with disability are experiencing higher rates of psychological distress. We hear that through the surveys and the focus groups that we run with families. And I think the changes that we're experiencing through the NDIS reforms and the commencement of Thriving Kids is undoubtedly placing additional sort of uncertainty on families.
10: But there was already that stress even before we started getting into the weeds of what a new reformed NDIS might look like. Is that what you're hearing?
11: Yeah, that's right. When we ran a survey, it was about this time last year, shortly after Thriving Kids was announced. Mm. We asked families what kind of support they needed and what their experiences with the NDIS had been like. Really concerningly, we heard from families that where their children had NDIS plans, they were often challenged by the NDIA on the concept of their parental responsibility. And we even had some families tell us that the agency told them, well, if you can't meet your parental responsibility, then we'll refer you to Child Protective Services.
10: Skye, that's shocking to hear. When you say pushed on parental responsibility, what do you mean specifically?
11: Yeah, so that means things that, like, every parent is expected to provide for their child. So helping them get ready for school, bath time, meal time, taking them to places. There's no doubt that that's absolutely the responsibility of a parent. But what we need to recognise is that a line exists between parental responsibility and genuine disability support needs. And it was where that line was being challenged by the agency that many families were reporting feeling unsupported.
10: I mean, not just unsupported, but I would say that that sounds like there was actively challenges being introduced by these methods of communicating. That sounds quite aggressive, what you're describing, Skye.
11: It is like incredibly threatening for these families. And when we look at the survey data that was released recently by the Parenting Research Centre, they highlighted that the families of children with disability are more likely to seek support. So it's incredibly concerning that where families are putting their hand up and saying, I need some help, that they're being met with that kind of response.
10: What's the impact of all of that back on the families, back on the children we're talking about?
11: Yeah. It means that these families are more likely to enter a state of burnout. When parents feel like they're overwhelmed, they're unsupported, they're lonely, this will undoubtedly have an effect on their ability to parent the way that they want to parent. And so when you have families that are being told you can't get help from the NDIA, we think you're not meeting your responsibilities, where else are they supposed to go? We often hear from families too that when their child is born and as soon as their friends and networks start noticing that the child is developing differently, often those internal networks slowly and quietly start to slip away. And so their sort of natural safeguarding supports that are around the family can also vanish over the period of years.
10: Do you think that is something that could be changed with better communication, with a better education for people about what it is like to be a parent in that situation?
11: Yeah, absolutely. I mean, you know, if you put yourself in the shoes of a parent of a child with disability who's out in public, if you're feeling judged by other people that are around you, you're feeling like you're not doing a good enough job, of course that's going to have an impact on you and your self-confidence. And so as members of the public, I think it's really important that we also take a step back and realise it's not our place to judge and that parents are doing the best that they possibly can. And if they're asking for help, they really should be able to receive it.
10: Skye Kokoski-Moore is the CEO of Children and Young People with Disability Australia. We're talking about, well, I hate to use the cliche, but a very alarming little survey that's come out through Parenting Research Centre saying that parents caring for young children with disability twice as likely to experience psychological distress, nearly twice as likely to then say that they are not in good health. And of course, as I mentioned, this is coming at a

0: real time of uncertainty for so many of those families with changes to the NDIS and maybe a bit of confusion around what that new support system of thriving kids will look like for many of these families. We're hearing the term parenting burnout, Skye. What's it mean when a parent just hits that breaking point?
1: Yeah, it means that it's really hard for them to get up and face the day and not only care for their children, but for themselves. Everyone knows that you can't pour from an empty cup. And where you're feeling like you have nowhere else to turn, you're absolutely exhausted, you're in poor health, you don't have family or friends around to support you, you might be scared about losing your job if you need to take another day off of work. All of those pressures really compound, and they can mean that families do reach a state of breaking point. And then when you sort of go further down that track and you have parents having to leave their job or reduce their hours, that places families in further financial strain. And that in and of itself is an incredibly stressful time. So you combine all of that, and it's no wonder that families are saying that they're at breaking point and that they're really in survival mode.
0: From a formal support, from a NDIS or Thriving Kids or whatever the program might look like, what would actually make a difference here for those parents?
1: Yeah, it's a really interesting question, because when we asked families about what would really help them from Thriving Kids, they said that support with accessing allied health, so getting some support from a speechy or an occupational therapist so that they're able to work with their child to develop their skills. Parents also really wanted the help of support workers, so that additional pair of hands who will be available to help you perhaps as you're driving to school, and if your child does manage to escape from their seatbelt and is putting yourself as the driver and other passengers in the car at risk, somebody who's there to help. And thirdly, respite. Those are the sorts of things that would really make the difference. And I think it's important that we frame them as a preventative measure. The Parenting Research Centre report really emphasised the need for us to look at wellbeing as something that we need to address before a family gets into crisis, because by the time they are, the intensity of the supports and the consequences of not having those supports are even greater.
0: I've spoken in the past with many people around the need for greater support with carers broadly, how ill-defined some of that status is, what it can mean for those communities. I mean, are parents almost forgotten in many of these conversations, do you think?
1: Yeah, they can be. So parents and siblings, and I think one thing that parents often reflect to us on, and even children as they've gotten older have said that they felt like their mum and dad just didn't have time to be mum and dad, that they were there almost like some kind of formal support, and they didn't get to enjoy that natural parental kind of relationship that all families should get to enjoy, and rather it just feels like it's work. And that's not the way the parent or the child wants their relationship to feel.
0: And just back to one of the earlier questions, I mean, Thriving Kids program not far away, parents and carers saying that they're waiting on more information. We seem to know very little about the rollout and how it's going to work. How much is that contributing, the just general uncertainty?
1: Yeah, there's a huge amount of uncertainty. So we know that Thriving Kids is supposed to start on the 1st of October this year and be fully implemented by the 1st of January 2028. The states and territories, except Queensland, have all signed on to delivering the Thriving Kids program. But even amongst states and territories, we're seeing different proportions of their investment in the program being directed to what's called targeted supports. So that's things like access to assistive technology or access to some of that allied health that families need. So we're really worried that without really robust oversight at the federal level, that families will have a vastly different experience of Thriving Kids depending on where they live.
0: A lot of that allied support you're talking about, it's already tougher to find in regional areas than metro centres as well, Skye.
1: Yeah, absolutely. So we heard from families that where you are living in a regional area, one, you have fewer options, there's just less providers for you to choose from. And where they do exist, the wait lists are often longer. And so where you have a situation where Thriving Kids, depending on the structure that the state government wants to use to commission those supports, we think it's vitally important that the regions are really prioritised in that. And we're also seeking some clarification about what it means for cross-border communities. So where you might have families or businesses that are operating right on the border, which Thriving Kids program are they supposed to be administering and receiving?

0: Sky, thank you so much for your time this morning. Sky Karkowski-Moore is the CEO of Children and Young People with Disability Australia, just talking through some of the concerns that they're hearing from parents and carers as well, families in broadly, how much some of that's been contributed to by the general confusion around NDIS and thriving kids. I know many people listening now in similar situations. I'd love to hear from you this morning. 1-300-977-222.
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0: And just on that note, Sharon getting in touch to say respite centres for parents have been lost over the years. Urella, for example, they are needed now more than ever. And Joe saying, I thought you said you were going to be away for a few weeks. That went fast. Wednesday's my last day with you until next month, Joe. So you get a couple of more days with me. This is REM.

0: night swimming, 21 minutes past nine. Just talking this morning with Skye Kokoski-Moore. She's the CEO of Children and Young People Disability Australia. It's some concerning numbers coming in regarding the amount of parents feeling under pressure. There's even the talk of parental absolute burnout when it comes to looking after kids, and the uncertainty coming as well via all those NDIS changes. Beck on the line from Ballarat. Beck, good morning to you.
1: Hello.
0: Beck, what's your situation?
1: I'm a parent carer. I have a beautiful daughter who's 20, but she has quite significant physical and intellectual needs. So wheelchair user, spoon-fed, all the stuff. But I think the main thing I wanted to say is that it took a long time to see myself as a carer. I think you see yourself as a parent first. It's not until someone actually says you realise you're a carer, and that means you can get carer supports.
0: Do you get the support you need, Beck?
1: I do. I was very lucky. Back pre-NDIS, we had these people called case managers. And they sort of were a bit more of a holistic approach than what you get from a support coordinator. A support coordinator is only allowed to assist a family with implementing their NDIS plan, whereas a case manager looked at the whole family situation and looked at the range of supports. So we had a case manager who set us up very early on and connected me with a parent support group. So I met other parents.
0: Oh.
1: And we all shared information, and now that's actually my job, is running those groups, which I love. But still, I'm always saying to parents who come into my program who are referred either through maternal and child health or through friends, you are actually a carer, which means you can access Carer Gateway, Carers Victoria, my program, which is the Strengthening Parent Support Program, which is statewide. There are people who do my job right across the state. So there are supports out there, but a lot of parent carers don't realise that they're for them. They think that carer supports are for people supporting an aged spouse.
0: Beck, good on you for the work you're doing. Good on you for calling in to talk about this, and thank you. Beck in Ballarat talking about the difficulty for so many parents to recognise that that is a carer role for them as well. Kath in Wodonga saying dispersing one NDIS into all these state jurisdictions just means more fragmentation of services, more money spent on bureaucrats instead of on people with needs. The gap, says Kath, between bureaucracy and people with needs is so evident, and there's just no humanity in it.
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0: And we will come back to that conversation. We will. I know I'll talk to the Weather Bureau in a few minutes' time, but if you've been looking at the calendar, 96 days, under 100 days now until the state election. And already I would say that emotions can feel quite high about this particular election. The reason I mention it is because the poor behaviour we saw at polling booths during the federal election back in the spotlight. And there's some concerns around intimidation tactics. There was even a spike in complaints during the last federal election to the AEC about harassment. I'm curious to know how that's making you feel ahead of November's vote. Are you worried about what you might see, and how you're prepared to deal with it? Now, Sven Blumel is the Victorian Electoral Commissioner. Sven, good morning to you. Thank you for waiting patiently.
4: Good morning, Nick.
0: Are you concerned about that federal poor behaviour repeating for this state election?
4: We're certainly keeping a very close eye on all of that. I mean, we have a wonderful tradition here in Victoria, like in all of Australia, where our elections, they're pretty unique in the world, where the sense we all come together. It tends to be a bit of a festival atmosphere. You get your democracy sausage. You might have really different views with the other people in the queue or the people that are campaigning, but we do it really, really well here. What we're seeing, of course, at times is some behaviour that people don't welcome. It tends to be fairly isolated, but we keep a really close eye on that. What we're doing is to make sure that when we come to November, we can have that firm, robust exchange of ideas, but we do it in a really civil way, and everyone has the right to feel safe at a voting centre.
0: When you say keeping an eye on, what does that actually look like, Sven?
4: Yeah, a couple of things. So firstly, it means we literally keep an eye on it. So that means that I speak to obviously all my counterparts around Australia all the time. We follow inquiries into these sorts of things to see what we can learn, to see what the likelihood is of where some concerns are likely to happen in November. And then what we proactively do is we make sure that all of our staff, and it takes about 25,000 staff to run a state election. Many of those are just for a day or a week, and we encourage people who want to work for us to reach out to us. But we make sure that all of those people are trained, they have the skills available to defuse situations where they happen, and we tend to find that they are isolated. Let's not forget, there's going to be 4.6 million of us going to the polls in November. It's going to be the biggest one ever. And we're probably going to have more candidates than ever. And again, candidates and political parties, from my experience, just want a fair contest of ideas. No one actually wants bad behavior, but when it happens, we're ready to step in and make sure that everyone else still has a really good experience.
0: Does this mean something like bouncer-like powers to deal with antisocial behavior? I mean, I know we're not necessarily talking security guards or enhanced police presence, are we?
4: No, we're not. And that is something that, again, in Australia, we have this wonderful history that we want to preserve for future generations by, again, having that robust discussion, but doing it in a way that doesn't require us to feel like we need to bring in security and those sorts of things. We're certainly not proposing to do that. What we are doing, though, of course, is, as I said, we train our staff really well. We have powers that if there is disruption and so forth, we can actually require people to leave a voting centre or the approaches to the voting centre. We will use those, of course, where that's justified. The other thing we've been doing, which I'm really proud of, is that we've been working with candidates and political parties for months now here to try and get them to actually kind of self-enforce, not just within their own campaigners, but with each other. Because if you actually go down to a voting centre and you've got people from different parties and different candidates there, often when you see someone, one of them, you know, misbehave or cross a line, become a little bit, you know, a little bit too direct, often it's other people who pull them into line, other campaigners, other candidates. And we've been working with candidates to come up with, you know, how can we give them the clear guidance that allows them to do that better? Because, again, apart from a very small minority, all of them want that to go well.
0: You touched on it, but more people voting, more candidates. We've seen a growth in minor parties, other parties getting momentum. This must be making the VEC's job a little more challenging than your average state election.
4: It certainly makes the job bigger than ever before. It makes it more complex than ever before, as you can imagine, with more candidates, with more parties, with more independents and so on. It does increase it. So we've stepped up. We've made sure that our preparations for this election are ready for that. We're more prepared than ever. But yes, logistically, I mean, even things like the size of ballot papers, the logistics for moving them across the state. I mean, as I said, it takes 25,000 people, some, you know, 1,700 places where you can vote in Victoria, 200 of those you can vote early, all of those sorts of things. It's a huge logistical exercise, but we're absolutely ready.
0: It's been 96 days. How are you going to communicate to the people of Victoria that they should feel safe when they head out to vote?
4: Well, in fact, just starting this week, I'm actually going to go around the state to as many regions as I can reach and work with the local media there to get the messages out there. We've got a group of people that we call our democracy ambassadors. They're people that we send to all sorts of places in Victoria. They're often people, say, with lived experience of living remotely, of having been in prison, of being without a home, and so on, and people from all walks of life, not just those I've mentioned, and they go out there and they engage with community groups and they share that message about, you know, here's how you can best vote. How you vote is, of course, entirely a matter for you. But we deal with people who might have come from countries where a free and fair election is not taken for granted. And so we reach out to those communities and their leaders to make sure that they know what system we have and what rights it gives them and how to exercise them.
0: Sven, it's certainly going to be a very interesting time in the lead up to November. Thank you. Sven Blue.

0: Well, he's the Victorian Electoral Commissioner, just out there talking about the fact they do have safety front of mind. We know that this is going to be a charged time at the polling booth. We do not want this to be repeats of some of the stuff that caught the attention to much of the media, has been back under the spotlight when it came to the federal election last year.
1: Mary Guerin.
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0: Text coming through saying, why can the Bendigo East Nationals candidate plaster his core flutes all over my Bendigo West electorate? Not a good advertisement for his geographical knowledge. 1-300-977-222. Don't forget, that is the same number to call if you have a gardening question. We'll get in with our experts very, very shortly. What's happening with the weather this week? From the Bureau, Belinda House, good morning to you.
7: Good morning, Nick. Yeah, it was a little cold to start the day, particularly through eastern parts of the state. But look, we do have a pretty mild day on the way, actually pretty mild for this time of year. But we are waiting to see the rain come. So we've already got pretty well cloudy skies across broad parts of the state. And we're going to see the first of the rain, patchy rain, perhaps a bit showery to begin with, coming in through the Mallee this afternoon, perhaps pushing down to the Wimmera this afternoon. And then it's going to make slow march across the state, so perhaps reaching into central parts this evening, maybe just reaching up into the northeast and western parts of Gippsland late this evening. I'm talking well after dark, potentially getting quite close to midnight by the time we see that rain getting up to the northeast of the state. So mild and cloudy, but rain is on the way into the Mallee as early as this afternoon and then slowly making its way through central and eastern parts later. But daytime temperatures, we're going to see mid to high teens, even a little warmer in parts. So Mildura is expecting a top of 21 degrees, that rain on the way from afternoon. Swan Hill 19, Horsham 17, Bendigo 16, Shepparton 17, Echuca 18, Seymour 17, Albury-Wodonga 19, Wangaratta 18, all with some showers later today. Hamilton 16, Warrnambool 17, Ballarat 14 there, maybe a shower late this evening. Across to the east should stay dry for the day, Sale 17 and Bensdale 18 degrees there. So a mild day, but keep an eye on the radars. Those showers will start to develop, showers, patchy rain into the Mallee this afternoon before it pushes east during the evening time.
0: Just on that, how much rain over the next 2 days are we likely to see?
7: Yeah, so look, that rain's got to extend right across the state tomorrow. Looking likely, we also see some thunderstorms, so perhaps some thunderstorms coming across the Mallee in that overnight period through the early morning and then are redeveloping in the afternoon. So under those storms, we could get some locally heavy rainfall, so there may be a need for a severe thunderstorm warning with storms tomorrow, mainly for heavy rain, but couldn't rule out some gusty winds perhaps as well. So we're going to see that rain right across the state, but then we'll start to see it clear up from the west, you know, towards evening time. And by the time we get to late evening, not much left in it on Tuesday night. In terms of amount, if we look at the 2 days combined, look, broadly speaking, 10 to 20 millimetres. Perhaps the Mallee might see the lower end of that range. Perhaps East Gippsland might see the lower end of that range. But elsewhere, you know, 20 millimetres seems comfortable. And if you're up around those northeastern ranges, 50 millimetres or more, and even into Wangaratta and Wodonga, you could be seeing, you know, 30 or perhaps 40 millimetres in those 2 days combined. So, you know, elevated parts are going to pick up the most, but broadly speaking, 20 millimetres is on the card with the 2 days combined.
0: Which in some wet catchment areas could mean some big rises.
7: Yeah, so we're already seeing minor flooding along the Loddon River and the Avoca River. Fresh flood watch for renewed responses in those northern rivers with that rain that's coming through tomorrow.
0: Yeah, Belinda House, thank you very much from the Weather Bureau. Quite a lot of change coming our way in terms of that rainfall, as you said, coming through through the Wimmera to begin with, then moving its way across over the next 2 days. 1-300-977-222. So we will get into the garden very, very shortly.
3: Those songs took me somewhere. 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
0: 24 minutes until 10 o'clock on this Monday morning. Nick Healy here with you right across ABC Radio Victoria. Anything going on in your garden, grab your phone right now, 1-300-977-222. I'll be talking to our wonderful gardening experts, Nancy Morgan, Michael Van Berkel, straight after Jet.

0: As Aussie band Jet back in 2003, the one track on the album where they forgot they weren't the Beatles. That was Look What You've Done. Texts come in, says it is a waste of money with all the pamphlets they try and force on you outside of voting places. I just tell them to stop hassling me. Wombat is on the line. Wombat, you got a whole different system to avoid the entire shebang, don't you?
1: Yeah, I like to postal vote. I've stuck with it for the last few elections. Don't have to find parking or join any queues. You get to miss out on all those how-to-vote cards. Only downside is you miss out on the local scout group barbecuing or the CWA bake sale. But, yeah, look, it makes voting much easier.
0: Yeah, you're happy with that, even without a

0: Michael van Berkel are ready to help. Good morning to both of you.
1: Good morning, Nick.
0: What have you brought in today? I know there's always show and tell. What have you got with you?
1: Oh, okay. Oh, we brought in some natives.
2: Magical natives.
1: Yeah, lovely. Sort of Heathland natives. Yeah. Okay.
2: Yeah, that means we can plant them anywhere we want.
1: Yeah. So it's a way of actually having a cottage garden, but a native cottage garden.
0: That actually sounds fantastic.
1: Yeah. People don't realise you can have just as many flowers and low-growing flowers as you can with anything
2: and
1: else.
2: And I think you need natives in a cottage garden.
1: Yes.
2: Cottage garden, they primarily, because I'm a cottage garden freak, and it's primarily spring.
1: Yes.
2: But look at this.
1: Yeah.
2: It's beautiful.
0: So what do you got there? I can't see. You got to describe it to me.
2: Well, I'm holding one of my favorites, and it's a one-sided tick bush.
1: Yeah, a calathanus
0: tick bush.
2: I love that.
1: Calathanus quadrifilius, isn't it?
2: Quadrifilius or foliaceus?
1: Yeah, it's got a quadrifilius. Oh, yeah.
2: But
1: It's got a sort of a woolly type foliage. It grows to about a meter and a half.
2: Silvery.
1: And it's got what it's called a left-sided.
2: One-sided tick bush. It looks like a bottle brush.
1: Yeah, one-sided bottle brush. But it flowers. The flowers only come out on one side. They're flowering at the moment, and it is an absolutely gorgeous plant. You should plant one in the garden. It's really nice.
0: Hey, what if I plant it the wrong way around and they're flowering on the wrong side?
1: Doesn't matter.
2: Gotcha.
0: I'm just a bit obsessed with that idea. That's fantastic.
2: Yeah, I thought it was pretty good.
1: But you won't see it flowering in the garden centre because it only flowers on the second year foliage. But it's definitely one that you should plant. And the grey foliage looks good all year round, and the flowers are absolutely stunning, and it's really hardy. I've got them growing at my farm under gum trees, and they survive with no watering and no care.
0: Okay.
2: See, then you plant some daffodils with that and you're done.
1: Yep, there you go.
0: That's it. It's a whole garden. All right. We should get to some of these questions that are coming in. If you do have a call, any question you might have, 1-300-977-222. This texter says, how do you get rid of capeweed without spray? We've got a lot of grazing native animals around. Also, they say, do the flowers mature and drop seed if flowering when you dig them out?
1: Capeweed, it will dry. You have to get it after the flowering because it's got to pollinate and that. So if you get it at the stage of flowering
2: perfect.
1: You can do that. You can actually, there is some weed and feeds actually, and so the active ingredient in the weed and feed is chelated iron, okay? And you can actually just sprinkle that on the foliage, and it kills.
2: They don't like the nitrogen fix.
1: Okay, but the iron burns it, and it kills it. So you can just go around and put it onto it. So if you get a granular weed and feed, the other thing it'll do is it'll put a bit of nitrogen in the soil, and it'll encourage the grass underneath it. But you can just go. I go around and just put it into the middle of the rosette.
2: You should see him. He's going. He's got his hands going.
0: He's showing a little sprinkling.
1: That would probably be the most that you don't have to spray.
0: And is that going to be friendly for grazing native animals?
2: Yes.
1: Yeah, it will be. Yeah.
2: Yes. And then if you're really, really paranoid, if you just keep mowing it, never let it flower. Never let it flower. Sooner or later, it'll starve.
1: Yeah.
0: So I was going to say, at some point, it's got to come down to just the elbow grease of getting it out, doesn't it?
1: Yeah.
2: Well, if it dies and then it rots, it's dead.
0: Yeah. Okay.
1: But anyhow, the putting the chelated iron on it
2: is a good way.
1: With the weed. It's a granular weed and feed, okay?
0: You'll find that at your local garden centre, no dramas?
1: You can, yes, you can.
0: Christine in Lakes Entrance on the text line saying, I have a large mulberry tree. It is very old. It's about 6 foot high and just as wide as can be. I've pruned it back hard. Can it be pruned back hard or should I go gently given that it is older?
1: Actually, I don't even prune mulberry trees.
0: Oh.
2: I know, because they look so good, don't they?
1: They're actually an elegant big tree. They actually grow to about 30 or 40 feet tall. So you just... mulberry trees are big.
2: Yeah, and it's sort of, they almost have a weeping feel about them.
1: Yeah, so they're just a big shade tree that you get a bit of fruit on.
2: But if she needs to prune it,
0: If it is impacting, you know, I guess the house
1: you have to prune it after flowering.
2: Yeah, just after flowering.
1: After fruiting, yeah.
0: Any concern about it being an older tree?

0: No, not really. They're pretty hardy.
1: They are pretty. I thought mulberries were pretty hardy.
0: Yeah.
2: Some people would choose on a grown-up tree to just do half of the tree now. And then half of the tree later if they're going to prune hard. Because if you prune hard, you're not going to get fruit for a couple of years.
0: Yeah.
2: So if you have the other half of the tree, you'll still get the fruit for a couple of years. And then you're not stressing it as much.
0: Did you know that the white mulberry, the birds don't get it as much as the red mulberry and the black one?
1: I did not know that.
0: No, because they can't recognise it, apparently.
2: Really?
0: So, yeah. So, yeah. But it's a really good shade tree.
2: It really is.
0: But you don't put it in your covered-in orchard because it's just too big a tree.
1: All right.
2: It is.
1: Christine, good luck with it, but it sounds like they are pretty, pretty hard to do any major damage to, so fingers crossed on that. A little bit quiet today, 1-300-977-222. We've still got a good 10 minutes or so of calls if anyone does want to get in touch. Another text saying, I made a mistake. I planted a Jala avocado in autumn and it has now been a tad frosted. What should I do?
0: Nothing.
2: There's nothing you can do, really.
0: Just wait until it starts shooting. It won't start shooting until November or so. And when it starts shooting, then you can prune off the dead bits, okay, and give it a feed at that stage.
2: Because your burnt bits now will protect the new bits that are coming. Yep. That's why he says that.
0: Yeah. If anything, you would probably cover it still for frost protection. So you can get a couple of things to... Because what do we say about the frost? As the days get longer...
2: The cold grows stronger.
0: There you go.
1: Yeah.
0: So you're going to still get it. We're going to get a couple
2: Sell that spray, Michael?
0: Yes, there is some suntan lotion that you can put on them.
1: Sorry, really? For avocados?
2: Really? There is. I always thought it was brilliant.
0: So It's basically like a suntan lotion, and you spray it on the plant, and it'll protect them down a couple more degrees. Okay, so they're less likely to burn. You can also use it in the summer to protect the plant
2: from
0: the heat as well. And even if you're going away on holidays and you're a bit worried that the plant might burn, you can then spray it on, and it decreases the transpiration on the plant, so it uses less water.
2: That's a good way.
0: Yeah. So if you just ask them for the frost protection spray. There's a couple of different brands on it.
1: Would a feed help with this particular frosty avocado?
0: No, not yet. You don't want to encourage new growth at the moment because we're still going to get frost. And if you get new growth, the new growth is even more frost prone than the older growth. Okay, so that's what I'm saying is you wait until you see the shoots coming away in October, November. And you'll actually see them flowering in the next few weeks.
2: Yes. Mine's showing a little bud.
0: If you're going to do anything, you can give them a bit of potash, actually. Not ash out of the fire, but potash when they're flowering. It actually improves the pollination.
1: Oh.
0: And you get more fruit set.
1: Okay. 1-300-977-222. 1-300-977-222. Lots of texts coming in. Give a call. Have a chat. It's nice. It's Monday. You want to talk to people. 0467-842-722 if you can't actually call. Understand. Bob in Bendigo says, what soil do maple trees like? I planted one last year. It was exposed soil. It was clay and then it died. What's going to make me successful next time?
0: October, was it? When did he plant it?
1: He didn't say. He just said last year.
2: He dug a hole in clay.
0: Well, if you're finding that you're losing it, it's tough for conditions. I always encourage people to plant in the autumn after say Labor Day because the days only get shorter and less likely to burn and the ground's still warm. They settle in better if you do that. But the other thing, if you've got clay soil...
2: You've got to liven it up. Some gypsum.
0: Some lime, depending on your pH. Yeah. And?
2: You've got to add it up, buff it up a bit.
0: Yeah, with a bit of compost, okay?
2: Just a little bit.
0: Yes,
2: and then because you're on clay, you need to build it up.
0: Yeah.
2: They like it.
0: Yeah.
2: You see those beautiful ones up in the... Olindus up in the hills.
0: Yeah.
2: And they're just there in that beautiful, soil.
0: It's well-drained soil.
2: Yeah.
0: Actually, maples don't need as much water as you think, but when you do water them, give them a really deep watering, okay? So, you give them a deep watering before hot days. Maybe a little bit of protection for the first summer from burning, and that would be about it, really.
1: Yeah. Bob, good luck with that. Let us know how you go. David on the line from Mildura. David, good morning.

0: Yeah.
1: Good morning, sir. How are you?
0: I'm good. What's been happening with your cherry tree?
1: Well, about 5 years ago, I bought this cherry tree, which is supposed to be self-fertilizing, or pollinating, whatever. But last year I got one cherry on there, which... Which the blackbird got.
0: Oh, no.
2: Okay, yeah.
1: So
2: okay.
1: I'm just wondering, well, it doesn't seem to be self-fertilizing itself, so... Which I often tell it to do,
2: if you want to plant another one, you can plant to help pollination
3: for company,
2: but it'll improve the population. There's one called Estella, which is the universal pollinator of all cherries. Okay,
3: yes.
2: It is self-pollinating as well, so you can do that to improve your pollination. The other thing I learned the other day, I'm always learning, Nancy.
3: I know. If you don't keep learning, then you might as well
2: anyhow,
3: die.
2: Anyhow, an old nurseryman was telling me how to recognise where cherries fruit on the stems. So that as you go up the new stem, you'll have buds on it. So when they have a single bud,
3: yes,
2: it doesn't fruit. When you have two buds, it doesn't fruit. But you prune it down to where there's three buds on each one, and the three buds is where the fruit comes out.
1: So you keep working down,
2: and they'll fruit on the same bits every year. But you got to look for the three buds. So if you have a look, you can do a little bit of pruning down to but you don't prune to the three buds, because the three buds is where the fruit buds are, and it should self pollinate. Do you fertilize it well?
3: Did you prepare the ground?
2: Yeah. What do you fertilize with, and when?
1: Potash and like a slow release.
2: Do an autumn one as well, because that's where people will always go, I don't care about my fruit trees in the autumn. But in early autumn, you know, that early March period,
3: that's important, that's
2: the fertilizing then is when you set your fruit for the following year. So try an autumn feed as well,
0: David. Okay. Best of luck with it. 1-300-977-222. We do definitely have time for a couple of more calls, but both Wendy and Rosie have been asking, what was the name of the native plant at the start that you were recommending?
3: Oh, the one-sided tick bush.
2: Yeah, which is a calathamnus.
0: Calathamnus.
2: Quadrophyllus.
3: Yeah.
2: There's actually some other forms of
3: it. There's many forms.
2: Yeah, but they're all equally as good. Calathamnus.
3: And there's so many beautiful natives, right?
2: Yeah.
3: The studio that we're in right now, there's a
2: Flavian.
3: Yeah.
2: Dusty. It's got a yellow flower and it's flowering its head
3: right outside
2: the studio here at the moment.
3: And the bees love them.
2: And the other one that's really good at the moment, which is my favourite, is the Ozothamnus or the rice flowers.
3: You love them, don't you?
2: Oh, they're really good. You can get a pink or a red, pink pearl or a red gingham. They are so gorgeous at the moment. But if you're doing any of these flowering natives, just after they finish flowering, you prune them back by about 30%. And give them a feed at that stage, and that'll set you up for next year.
3: And people are funny about that, you know, about pruning a native. Never prune the natives.
0: No,
3: and they need it. You look at the bush, look at the birds.
2: Yep.
3: Look at what's that white bird everyone gets mad at?
2: It stops them getting leggier, and you'll get a much better flower.
0: Are you talking about the cockatoo?
3: No, the Corella. That's
0: the Corella,
3: who I saw. And the cocky, he does it too. They're very good pruners.
2: And the possums.
3: They're all very good. And they take the end bits off, which is what you're trying to do.
2: And the rabbits.
3: Well, they can't climb that high.
0: Okay, we do not have a lot of time left. Andy, near Mansfield in Burleigh. Andy, what's happening with your mulberry tree, mate?
4: Well, that's what I'd like to know. I moved in here 10 years ago, and it's about 10 foot tall, and it hasn't got any bigger. And you're saying the big tree, so I'm worried about my mulberry now.
2: Do you feed it?
3: Do you tend to?
4: Well, I'll feed it. It's in the middle of a lawn. It doesn't actually get fed.
3: Does the lawn go right up to the trunk?
2: Yeah.
4: Yes.
3: No, that's one thing. Get the lawn away for about, what?
2: To the drip line.
3: You like the drip line.
2: So where do the branches come out? Mulch it to the drip line.
3: Yeah,
4: okay.
3: That's where you're feeding it up against the trunk, and the grass is up. Nothing is happening there.
2: So the
3: it's
2: feeding
3: all
2: roots,
3: out of the drip line.
2: The feeding roots are out of the drip line. So give it a good feed. You know, you could probably use a pelletized chicken manure or something, or an all-purpose plant food.
3: Put some manure down with your mulch.
2: Probably a couple of kilos.
3: Oh, at least for 10

0: and then mulch it to the drip line, well, and then.
1: Well, it's had nothing done for 10 years.
2: Well, it's about time it got some love.
3: Andy, good luck with that. And I'm going to squeeze in Frank from Thorn Hill. Frank, good morning, mate.
4: Hey, how you guys doing?
3: We're good. What's happening?
4: My mum planted a bunch of Manchurian pears down the back of her place many, many years ago, and they really shot up, and they were really fantastic plants, and I really liked them, you know, the trees. So I put one in my front yard. I've got a lawn guard around it, but it's never grown more than about, you know, 4.5 feet tall, so I just don't know why it's just sitting there and not really doing much.
3: Manchurian.
5: It's in your lawn? Is it, once again, like the mulberry?
4: I've got the lawn guard around it.
0: That helps. Do you feed it?
4: I have fed it before, but I don't know if there's anything specific I should probably do. This was just a standard,
0: well,
4: you know,
0: again,
4: fertilizer.
0: Feed it now and again next March. Okay.
5: It must look after it.
0: And then just in the summer, a deep watering. So if in the summer months when you do it once a week, put a sprinkler on it for an hour.
4: Okay.
5: Yeah, the people really do it underwater.
0: They do underwater.
5: They do.
0: But a deep watering, unless not every day, just once a week, a really deep watering is when.
4: Okay. The ones that my mum had were right near a canal, so there was probably a lot of water coming through there.
0: That would help as well.
5: See, they are. They're a pear.
0: Yeah.
5: They're an apple. That's a fruit that they have.
0: Yeah. When I talk about plants, they need the Holy Trinity.
5: Water,
0: go on.
5: Sunlight, and food.
0: If water, heat, and fertilizer.
5: I said it right.
3: It's all good. We're going to have to leave it there. We've run out of time. I'm so sorry, Nancy and Michael. Thank you, as always. Our incredible experts, Nancy Morgan and Michael Van Berkel. Now, just remember, this is every Monday. If we didn't get to your question, I genuinely apologise. People were coming in a little bit close to the news. We pop them all in a list. Make sure you are ready this time next week. You can also give a call back then as well. I'm on 1-300-977-222. Let's go back to many of the conversations we've been having this morning. A text coming through saying, there's no voter intimidation when I get out. I dress beautifully. I walk boldly up to the Greens candidate. I get a pamphlet, I give the others a look, and then I walk in. Thank you, texter. 0467 842 722. Just after 10 o'clock, we are going to head out and talk to a wildlife group. We're very concerned about the underpreparedness of where we're seeing the outbreak of bird flu going at the moment. That's, of course, straight after the news. 10 o'clock right now.
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7: Good morning, Natasha McFarlane with ABC News. Police have launched a fresh search this morning in the ongoing investigation into the murder of Melbourne man Ethan Borsinos. Rosie Barnett reports.
8: After an urgent appeal last week, police say fresh information has come to light into Ethan Borsinos' murder, leading them to a reserve in Melbourne's north. Homicide Squad detectives will spend the morning combing Jack Roper Reserve in Glenroy, where they believe items connected to the incident may have been dumped. The 21-year-old, who had organised crime links, was shot dead outside his wallet home in July last year. Investigators believe a New South Wales organised crime syndicate is responsible, with accomplices based in Victoria. Last week, police released more CCTV connected to the shooting, which showed men torching a getaway car.
7: A second long-nosed fur seal is suspected to have contracted H5 bird flu in South Australia a day after Australia's first case of the virus in a mammal was confirmed. Sophie Landau has the details.
9: The SA Primary Industries Department says testing is underway. The seal was at the Pages Conservation Park, two small islands off the Kangaroo Island coast. It's the site of a presumed mass mortality event in birds last week. The islands are an important breeding site for the endangered Australian sea lion, which the Invasive Species Council warns could face an extinction-level event if the disease enters its colonies. On Sunday, a seal from Beachport in the state's southeast became Australia's first confirmed bird flu case in a mammal.
7: The Premier is adamant Victoria will be able to afford a new free